0: Nye plans to collaborate with the far-right AUR party beyond the May 5 no-confidence vote. If Bolojan survives, he will still need to seek a new confidence vote within 45 days. In Switzerland, a new poll shows growing support for a proposal to limit the country's population to 10 million. The proposal is due to be put to a public vote in a referendum scheduled for June 14th. The government, which is against the initiative, expressed concern, saying this could damage cooperation with the EU and its economy through the restriction of the labor market. The proposal, backed by the right-wing Swiss People's Party, states that permanent resident population should not exceed 10 million before 2050, and that the country must give up on its freedom of movement agreement with the EU. The survey showed that 52% of the respondents were in favor of the proposal, with a margin of error of plus or minus 3 percentage points. Negotiations over the EU's next budget for the years 2028 to 2034 are picking up speed. On Tuesday, an overwhelming majority of EU lawmakers voted to increase the overall budget by 10%, which would take EU spending to more than 2 trillion euros. The vote sets the scene for upcoming negotiations with national governments. The EU's seven-year budget is always one of the bloc's most contested issues, and negotiations often stretch over years. Beyond a digital tax, lawmakers are pushing for new revenue sources such as levies on online gambling, an expanded carbon border mechanism, and taxes on cryptocurrency gains. Germany, the largest contributor to the EU budget, already rejected the scale of the plan and called for a smaller framework, with several other member states voicing similar concerns. And finally, a prisoner exchange took place at the Polish border on Tuesday. Five prisoners held in Belarus, a close ally to Russia, were released in exchange for five prisoners held in Poland. Belarusian journalist and activist of Polish origin, Andrzej Poczobut, was amongst those released. He was imprisoned in 2021 as part of a broader crackdown on dissent in Belarus. In 2023, he was sentenced to 8 years in prison on charges of inciting ethnic hostility and undermining Belarusian security. Poland says the charges were unjust and politically motivated and had long sought his release. Poland, in return, freed Aleksander Buchagin, a Russian archaeologist whom it had been preparing to extradite to Ukraine. Belarusian President Alexander Lukashenko has released hundreds of prisoners in the past 2 years, a process that has accelerated since Donald Trump returned to the White House. The U.S. in return has begun removing sanctions against Belarus.
1: Lara Kabelka with that roundup of European news, recorded on Thursday, 29th of April. For more up-to-date headlines and analysis from a European perspective, you can go to dw.com or download DW's Breaking World News app. This is Inside Europe, and I'm Kate Laycock in Germany.
2: The alliance that our two nations have built over the centuries, and for which we are profoundly grateful to the American people.
1: The unmistakable voice of the UK's King Charles III there, addressing the US Congress as part of this week's four-day state visit, widely seen back home in Britain as a damage limitation operation following the very public souring of relations between President Trump and the UK's beleaguered Prime Minister, Keir Starmer. Whilst the King mainly used his address to stress UK-US relations, Charles also made a direct appeal for NATO unity and the defence of Ukraine.
2: In the immediate aftermath of 9/11, when NATO invoked Article 5 for the first time, and the United Nations Security Council...
1: Charles's appeal to Congress comes at a time when the future of NATO has been thrown into doubt by President Trump's repeated suggestions that he may withdraw the US from the transatlantic military alliance. So far, NATO leaders have tried to placate him with flattery and praise. Secretary General Mark Rutte has led that effort with what some believe has been excessive zeal, while others praise him for it. From Brussels, Terry Schultz takes a look at whether the Trump whispering tactic is achieving its goal of making the transatlantic relationship stronger.
3: It's called Trump whispering, and there are several European leaders employing it on a regular basis as they try to forge friendships with Donald Trump. The chief practitioner, however, is NATO Secretary General Mark Rutte. He's even created a subset of Trump whispering known as daddy diplomacy. Last year at NATO's summit in The Hague, Rutte described Trump's involvement in the conflict between Iran and Israel like a daddy needing to sort things out. Rutte was heavily criticized, but asked about it earlier this month, he's evidently come to embrace the fallout.
4: I own it, and the president owns it, because he bought our t-shirts, he made a movie, Daddy is Home, and he returned to the United States. This was so funny. And this is why I like him so much.
3: Trump also likes Rutte personally and mentions that frequently, but it hasn't stopped him from continuing to trash NATO. Despite all efforts, Trump says it's beyond reconsideration that he'll pull the U.S. out of the alliance after European nations declined to help the U.S. wage combat operations against Iran.
5: Very disappointed in NATO. They didn't do that. They weren't there for us. We pay trillions of dollars for NATO, and they weren't there for us.
3: Former NATO official Gerlinde Nieuws says European leaders are taking the wrong approach to such behavior from the U.S. president.
6: History has told us and taught us that appeasement does not work. So if you try to accommodate a bully, whether that bully is President Trump or somebody like Putin or Xi, I mean, the only thing you are doing is you invite the bully to punch you harder next time.
3: Among Trump's fellow world leaders, Canadian Prime Minister Mark Carney has come the closest to publicly taking him to task in a speech he gave at the World Economic Forum in Davos, Switzerland.
7: It seems that every day we're reminded that we live in an era of great power rivalry, that the rules-based order is fading, that the strong can do what they can and the weak must suffer what they must. There is a strong tendency for countries to go along, to get along, to accommodate, to avoid trouble, to hope that compliance will buy safety. Well, it won't.
3: Carney urges what he calls middle powers to stick together against big bullies. Gerlinde Nieuws agrees this should be Europe's path.
6: I think what Europeans really start to learn now is that they need to take their destiny in their own hand, and also what I find extremely important, get out of this reactive mode where every second tweet coming out of the White House sends us in all directions like a bunch of headless chicken. And so we need to change gear and define our own priorities, define our own strategy, define our principles and interests, and then pursue them. And pursue them also with some degree of hardball, yeah? Because that's the language Trump understands.
3: And she insists it should not be done quietly. Terry Schultz, DW, Brussels.
1: A month ago, Italians voted in a referendum on Giorgia Meloni's signature reform, a constitutional overhaul of the judicial system. Voters rejected it, and it was the heaviest defeat of her premiership. Now, under pressure from the courts, the opposition, and parts of her own right-wing base, Meloni is trying to reassert control through migration and security. Megan Williams reports from Rome.
8: Italy's latest Decreto Sicurezza, or Security Decree, became law April 24th, passed under a confidence vote to chants of Bella Ciao from the opposition. And buried inside it was a surreal measure, a state payment for lawyers who help migrant clients return voluntarily to their countries. Opposition MPs called it a Wild West bounty, 615 euros for a lawyer who guided a foreign client through so-called voluntary repatriation, originally paid only once the migrant had actually returned home. The Italian Bar Council said it had not been consulted. The Criminal Lawyers Union called the measure unconstitutional.
9: Ritorniamo sempre all'arroganza.
8: And Italy's top anti-mafia prosecutor, Nicola Gratteri, said, you're basically telling lawyers you're not working for a client, but the state. Even Italy's president, Sergio Mattarella, took the unusual step of sending the government a clear warning, signaling that a payment tied to the outcome of a legal case risked undermining the right to defense, a constitutional red line. So before the final text was locked in, the government moved to soften the most explosive part of the measure. It extended the 615 € payment beyond lawyers to associations and migrant mediators and removed the strict link between the payment and the foreign citizen actually returning home.
10: Il lavoro di 600 euro, ma non ci perderei mai tempo.
8: This offer of 600 plus euros to help migrants return doesn't interest me in the slightest, says immigration lawyer Maria Vicentini. She spent two decades in Rome helping migrants with legal problems. She says she's actually tried before to help undocumented migrants return home. But there is often no money for flights, no real support for integration, and many people still owe money to traffickers. They feel they have no choice but to stay, she says, calling the 600 € idea madness. Beyond the frustration of those who work with migrants, the security law also points to something larger. A government trying to reassert control after a major political defeat. A month ago, voters rejected a referendum on a constitutional overhaul that would have separated the careers of judges and prosecutors. Riccardo Maggi, head of the opposition party Più Europa.
11: Meloni sta vivendo per la prima volta dopo
8: For the first time in more than 3 years in office, he says, Meloni is in a serious political and identity crisis. Her political rhetoric is built around the idea that she embodies the will of the people. But when she tries to push through a constitutional rewrite in their name and voters reject it, the whole premise begins to crack.
11: Dal popolo.
8: Maggi says the security decree is part of the response, a hard right signal to her base, a way to shift attention back to migration, order, and the courts. But the pressure on Meloni is not only domestic. She's also been hit from abroad by the leader she once treated as her closest ideological ally, Donald Trump. After she defended Pope Leo from Trump's attacks and refused to let Italy be dragged into the Iran war, Trump turned on her publicly, saying he'd thought she was brave but was wrong. And now she's being squeezed from her own right. General Roberto Vannacci, a former army officer turned hard-right politician, has been pulling part of the nationalist electorate towards even more aggressive language on migration, identity, and security. Maggi says the economic picture is also closing in.
11: Dal punto di vista dell'economia, le cose
8: the economy is going badly, he says. Italy has a huge deficit. Purchasing power is at rock bottom, and gas prices are rising. Then from Luxembourg came one piece of news Meloni could present as a win. The Advocate General of the European Court of Justice issued an opinion on Italy's offshore migrant centers in Albania, centers that have stood largely empty because Italian judges refused to send people there. He said the scheme is, in principle, compatible with EU law, as long as migrants' rights are fully protected. Meloni called it a vindication.
12: Le difficoltà che noi abbiamo avuto in questi due anni.
8: Saying 2 years had been lost to forced and unfounded judicial readings in what she called a new model for the EU in how to handle migrant arrivals.
12: Un modo nuovo di gestire I flussi migratori.
8: Still, it doesn't change the wider picture here in Italy. Meloni is now facing resistance and failures on multiple fronts, with international stakes the highest they've ever been since her election. Megan Williams, DW, Rome.
1: Let's accept for a minute the thesis that we have moved into a new age of unorder and that the old rules no longer apply. In that case, what we need is a guide to help us navigate our new volatile reality. Surviving Chaos, Geopolitics When the Rules Fail is just one such book. Its author is Mark Leonard, co-founder and director of the European Council on Foreign Relations, the first pan-European think tank. And at the heart of the book is a distinction which I think I'm going to let Mark Leonard outline himself.
13: So my starting point is that the world's going to be divided less between autocracies and democracies or between East and West, but more between different ways that people are thinking about order. And one way I think about order, the way that the architects think about order, is you try and design a perfect world with a set of rules and institutions, and then you work back from that and see how you can mold the world that we're living in so that it meets that structure. And the sort of classic example of that was came after World War II, where you get a bunch of very clever people, John Maynard Keynes from the UK, Dean Acheson from the US, other people like that who set up the Bretton Woods institutions, the United Nations, the World Bank, the IMF, and then you carry on building lots of structures after that. An alternative way of thinking about order is what I call the artisan's approach. So rather than building grand structures from scratch, instead artisans improvise, they repair, they adapt, they use old structures and institutions to do new things rather than building new things from scratch. So I kind of argue in the book that for most of the last couple of hundred years, it's been a great time for architects, and architects have done very, very well in the world. But because we're entering a period where a lot of really quite fundamental change is going to blow through those structures and institutions, and it's going to be much less predictable than it was before, this could be the hour of the artisan, where artisans find that they're in a much better place than the architects. And the architects get very frustrated because their beautiful plans and grand designs don't seem to have very much purchase on a world that's going through fundamental changes because of climate change, because of the creation of AI, because of big demographic changes, because capitalism is becoming much more crisis prone, and also just because the changes in power relations is leading to new leaders like Donald Trump and Vladimir Putin and Xi Jinping, who just don't obey the rules and are doing things in different ways.
1: I learned so much, by the way, about Xi Jinping from this book. Honestly, if ever there was a man in this book that comes out as, you know, a man with a plan, it is him. So I would have put him in the architect category. So I was sort of wondering what qualifies him and his thinking as artisanal. And I think it's sort of this thing that you unpick where there is this taking from Confucius, taking from Marx, this sort of theoretical, almost spiritual sort of mishmash that creates a framework which enables his system to flourish.
13: Yeah. So obviously Xi Jinping's not somebody who is well known for his laissez-faire approach to the world. His rise to power has been associated with lots of attempts to crack down on society and to introduce greater controls on what people are doing on a day-to-day basis. But where I do think he is open to the world is firstly that he has a sense that the future isn't going to be about preserving the existing structures and building an order. It's more about surviving chaos. And his favorite phrase, which he uses all the time, is called great changes unseen in a century. And it sounds quite clunky to European ears, but it's quite a resonant phrase to many Chinese people because it echoes the language that people used in the late Qing era in the 19th century when China had its first real encounter with Western modernity, with British and French people coming out who overwhelmed China with their superior military technologies. And this led to a massive crisis in China. It was the beginning of what the official Communist Party calls the century of humiliation. China found itself on the wrong side of what it saw as these great changes, you know, the Industrial Revolution, which led to these new technologies, which created a lot of chaos and disruption. And the Chinese thought that they had all the answers, that they knew how the world worked, but none of the rules which they were relying on seemed to apply anymore. So a lot of Chinese people went to Europe to try and understand what was going on in the world. And they came back and decided that they actually not only didn't understand what was happening, but they didn't even have the words to explain it. So they introduced a whole new vocabulary into the Chinese language at the beginning of the 20th century. Words like science and democracy and the word of progress, which didn't exist before, because they had an idea that the history went in cycles, that nothing really changed fundamentally. So this idea that the history could have a direction and was moving forward was something which was quite alien to a lot of Chinese people. So they had this kind of massive crisis and decided that they needed to learn from the West. And since then, they've been on the lookout for these big, great changes to make sure that they didn't miss them and that they were on the right side of future industrial or other kinds of revolutions that were going on.
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1: I was thinking of something that I heard, I think it was probably David Harvey say, and that is that when a British business person goes into a meeting with a Chinese business person, the Chinese business person knows that Britain fought a war literally for the right to get China addicted to opium because they didn't like the trade deficit. And, you know, this is part of the sort of the cultural and historical knowledge with which that Chinese person enters the meeting. The British person probably has no idea. That's not a history that they have been taught. And so I suppose my question is about the stories that we tell each other about ourselves and about our collective past, and whether you think that this is a moment of Aufbruch, of, you know, of change, of disruption in that respect.
13: I think that's absolutely right. You know, I think we've had a pretty remarkable few decades where, you know, a lot of Europeans thought we were at the end of history, that we'd reached the end of our evolutionary journey, and that
1: Europe was it, right? We were living it. We were the ultimate goal at the end of the rainbow.
13: We were living it, and that everyone else was going to become like us. And I think we forgot, as you know, your British businessman did, both how much of the rest of the world looked at us and our kind of history and our impact on them, which is one of the reasons I think why these universal institutions have got less legitimacy than we thought they did, because a lot of other people think they were spread through empire and through violence. But also that they kind of, you know, the period that we thought of as order and as the end of history, you know, for many other people around the world was a period where there was a lot of violence and war, and they didn't really think the order was working for them. I think what's changed now is, you know, firstly, that there are a lot of people within Western societies that have the same response to where we're at. So, you know, 40% of Americans who voted for Donald Trump actually think that they were the biggest victims of the American order. So that is leading to different sort of conversations within our societies about, you know, who we are, where we've come from, where we're going to go.
1: So anecdotally, I was having a sort of an editorial discussion the other day, and it was about terminology, because far right, it's a term that's applied across the board. But, you know, within that, you have all these different sort of distinctions between, you know, populist right, between nationalist right. And we were also saying that, you know, we also need to be a lot more choosy about the way in which we describe the far left. Because far left is a term applied to Jean-Luc Mélenchon, who would represent a sort of authoritarian left, you know, but it also gets applied to someone like Zach Polanski, who's an eco-socialist, you know. And I was just thinking in the middle of this discussion, oh my goodness, history is here. You know, the end of history was predicated on the idea that the big sort of ideological arguments had been settled. And no, we're right in the middle of it.
13: Yeah, well, I think we are at the edge of history now rather than the end of history. And we're kind of realizing that a lot of the things that we're living through have no real historical precedent, whether it's the extent of climate change, whether it is the idea of AI and quantum computing and new technologies, which are going to turn our societies and our labor markets and even the idea of what it is to be human on their head, or whether it is the way that our global economy has just changed in such a fundamental way. I mean, we know from Marx onwards that capitalism is prone to crises, but Marx didn't envisage an economy as connected as networked, as complex as the one that we have at the moment. That creates a whole series of massive crises, which we've been dealing with. I mean, just the last decade, we had a financial crisis. We've had the global pandemic. We've had lots of evidence of man-made climate change. We've had the wars in Ukraine and Gaza and Iran, all reverberating through the global economy. We had a migration crisis in 2015. And these things are really big issues, which seem to overwhelm the sort of centrist politics that we had beforehand, and are leading people towards much bigger divides and to try new things out. So you are seeing the emergence of a new right, as you said before, with a radicalism to a lot of these far right parties. But as you say, there are also lots of new parties that have come to occupy the left with completely different visions from the sort of centrist mainstream third way politics, which was in the ascendant in the 90s and in the noughties. And it does mean that there's a lot to play for. So, you know, increasingly when general elections happen, people don't think it's just a question of who's going to be governing the country, but there is often a sense that democracy itself is on the ballot. You know, this could be the last election that we have, and people very much felt that in the US elections, in the Hungarian elections, and I'm sure, you know, in the French presidential elections next year, there will be a sense that there are really big things at stake there. It's not just an election which will have an impact for political experts. It's something which could potentially really define the identity and history of France.
1: We will be coming back to my interview with Surviving Chaos author Mark Leonard after the break, when our focus will shift from diagnosis to solutions. 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This is Inside Europe, and I'm Kate Laycock in Germany.

0: Welcome back to Inside Europe, the weekly current affairs podcast and radio programme from DW, Germany's international broadcaster. I'm Kate Laycock in Bonn. Back to my interview with Mark Leonard, author of the new book, Surviving Chaos, Geopolitics When the Rules Fail. So go on, Mark, get out your democracy toolkit for me. How how would an artisanal approach work?
1: Well, I think that the way to respond to that is not to be nostalgic and to try and prop up the old system, but to really understand the extent of these changes and to think about how we can position ourselves to deal with them. You lean into the changes and you try and make them work for you, thinking quite carefully about who you buy your energy from, how you make your energy, who you buy technology from, whether you trust countries that might use it to blackmail you, you know, what kind of trade. So there's a way that you build security into a lot of your connections with other players. And then you also need to think about how you make people feel safe again, because one of the big dangers that we have is that many people in our societies feel that they were big victims of globalization and liberalization because the elites benefited from them, but they didn't. And that is leading to, you know, big debates about immigration, about trade, about other policies. And I think part of what you need to do if you want democracies to work well is to take those concerns very seriously and try and come up with solutions to make people feel safer again.
0: Surely that would be redistribution, would it not? Or, you know, a change in tax laws.
1: Yeah, absolutely. That's exactly the sorts of things you do. So, you know, we're seeing new debates emerging about redistribution, about reinventing our welfare models so that people can be kept safe. We're seeing new debates about migration taking place, where people understand that our economies are going to need migration because of aging populations and because, you know, a lot of our welfare states depend on people coming in from other countries. But at the same time, they want to make sure that it doesn't drive down wages, that it doesn't lead to big inflation of house prices. So you just having much more control of these sorts of things.
0: You look to Australia and Denmark there, which

0: was perhaps an architectural rather than an artisanal approach. But I also wondered about the price, I suppose, and about lines in the sand, and about what we are prepared to sacrifice in terms of our values and our humanity in order to shore up those very things.
1: So, I wasn't trying to endorse everything.
0: It's about a paragraph in the book, to be fair. I mean, this is not a massive thesis.
1: Yeah, but I also wasn't trying to endorse everything about the Danish or the Australian systems. But what I think I was trying to say, and I do believe, is that there are winners and losers. There are positive things that come out of migration, and there are also negative things. And ideally, what we want to do is to have a politics which allows you to have the positive things. So, gives our economies the workers that they need, gives us the skills that we need for our health services and for other areas, and keeps us open to the cultural richness that we get from having diverse societies. But at the same time, tries to mitigate against the negative aspects of migration, whether these are kind of economic negatives, so people undercutting salaries. So you have to think about the social infrastructure, whether you have a minimum wage, to find ways of protecting workers. If large numbers of people are moving around the country, you want to make sure that they have housing and schooling and healthcare. So you need to know where people are moving and be able to shift extra resources to places where people are going. But you also do, I think, need to give the public a sense that this is something that you're on top of and you're controlling. What I think is wonderful about the Australian model is every year the Australian government goes to Parliament and says, this is what our economic needs are for migration, and we're going to say we need X number of people in different areas, and they almost have like a budget for migration.
0: But doesn't that sort of put us back in the sort of extractive approach to the rest of the world that we kind of, saw in our China-Britain example?
1: I think there's a difference between the sort of migration, legal migration, which I think that's a solution to, and then what we do with our asylum policies. And I think asylum is something which is very different, and that is something where we have an obligation to help people who are escaping from horrible circumstances. And there, I think there's also a legitimate debate to be had in the country about how many people you want to welcome and how long. And I think those are debates that are worth having. We shouldn't run away from them, because ideally we'll come up with solutions which can get the consent of society for a kind of positive and humane policies. And if you do that, you can actually turn migration into something that patriots believe in, and actually take that card away from the far right as well. And I think that is that's an important thing. I think those are the things I wanted to celebrate, not like snatching jewelry from people at the borders and things like that.
0: I'd like to end on a celebration too. Can I make a nomination? So I would love to nominate Ukraine as the ultimate modern artisans, because I feel like they just fit this category so well. Everything from everybody, suddenly getting around attacks on power infrastructure by, having small solar modules on their balconies, to, obviously there's drone tech and, IT, in Ukraine, all your dealings with the administration have gone digital, during a war.
1: I'll accept your nomination. No, I think it's absolutely right. They tick so many of the boxes.
0: Well, I really do hope that ECFR will consider inaugurating the first ever artisan awards.
1: We must get you to present it to the
0: Mark Leonard, it's been an absolute pleasure. Thank you so much for your generosity with your time in talking to me.
1: Thank you so much as well. It's really fun talking to you again.
0: Surviving Chaos: Geopolitics When the Rules Fail is out now. Our poll of the week has an artisanal flair, although perhaps not quite in the sense that Mark Leonard envisaged. Think French boulanger and Swiss clockmakers. As for last week's poll, the correct answer was B, groping Neptune's genitals. And no, I am not giving any more context than that. How do artisans learn their trade? with apprenticeships, of course. In Germany, that usually

0: means the duale Ausbildung, a blend of classroom learning and paid on-the-job training. It qualifies young people for hundreds of skilled professions and has long been a pillar of the German economy. But the system, well, it's under strain. Despite low unemployment and record work hours, Germany faces a growing shortage of skilled labour, worsened by an ageing workforce and fewer young people opting for apprenticeships. Valerie Hamilton reports on how businesses are trying to keep this once reliable pathway alive.
1: On a recent morning in Munich, a group of teenagers are taking turns hanging from a pull-up bar while music blares and an LED timer ticks off the seconds. Whoever hangs in there the longest wins a prize, an apt metaphor for the 3-year commitment most apprenticeships require. It's a school day, and indeed for the dozens of school groups at Munich's Convention Center, this is an educational class trip. It's meant to introduce young people nearing the end of their school time to the idea of vocational training as a next step. In Munich's state of Bavaria, nearly a quarter of apprenticeships in skilled trades went unfilled this year. Bad news for the future labor supply. So professional guilds from upholsterers to car mechanics are putting on a kind of skilled labor fun fair. Emphasis on the fun. Kids take turns welding scraps of sheet metal into goth-looking black metal flowers, whizzing shiny brown leather through a sewing machine to make a cell phone case. There's a virtual reality butcher's counter where you put on goggles to score points by choosing the right cut of meat. Hang out with the Baker's Guild to make and eat cinnamon rolls. Daniel Flotzinger is a member of the Roofers Guild. They're responsible for the pull-up bar contest. I ask him what pull-ups have to do with roofing. Nothing, he says. But roofing is critically short of apprentices, so they need to get young people to talk to them any way they can.
2: That's why we have the loud music, to get them to stand and have some fun with them. Then we can get into a conversation, and then I can tell them what we do, and that it's actually a wonderful job.
1: Behind the soft sell is a hard reality. Kids these days have more options than ever, and their career expectations are changing with the times. Like 17-year-old Demir. He's sitting at a bench trying out some roofer's tools, chipping away at a slate tile. It's fun, he says, but as a career, probably not for him. He prefers computers, he says. He wants to be a programmer. He's not alone. In the 2022 PISA Global Survey of Teenagers, programmer was the number one job aspiration among German boys. Girls wanted to be teachers. Except for car and tractor mechanics, the jobs you prepare for with an apprenticeship didn't make the list. Jens Ulrich is a spokesperson for the Bavarian Handwerkskammer, an umbrella organization for 136 skilled trades.
3: Handwerk hat bei vielen immer noch das
4: image. Skilled trades still have the image of being physically demanding, dirty work, getting up early, physical labor. You know, not many young people want to do that.
3: Nicht so viele junge Leute stellen.
1: Businesses say that image is an old story, so they're telling a new one in places where kids might hear it. The German Chamber of Commerce and Industry is on TikTok with a campaign of influencer apprentices showing off their cool jobs. A video where restaurant apprentice Paul taps his first beer keg, badly, has 1.2 million views. 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Players win points by checking out real-world apprenticeship listings. In the video game Minecraft, groups have built a trades village and invested in live stream events to draw young gamers to what amounts to a virtual apprenticeship recruitment fair. These efforts are popular. One Minecraft live stream drew 700,000 viewers. But they're not going to solve the apprentice shortage by themselves. Sophie Schlingmann is responsible for apprenticeship policy at the German Trade Union Confederation. She says what needs work isn't apprenticeship's image, but their substance.
5: You can present it as nicely as you want and try to recruit people, but if the quality of the apprenticeship isn't right, then that's the problem.
1: Apprentices are often relegated to menial work that, because it's classed as education, is paid below minimum wage. These conditions can drive young workers toward unskilled jobs that pay better, at least in the short term. In a survey last year, the top reason young people cited against apprenticeships wasn't an uncool image, but low pay.
6: Indeed, when the Bakers Guild raised apprentice pay by more than 25%, more future bakers signed on. For now, Germany has the lowest youth unemployment rate in the EU, so young people can afford to be choosy. But as AI changes the future of work, their calculations may change too. Some of the jobs seen as least threatened by AI are the same ones most lacking in apprentices, like healthcare, construction, hospitality. Jens Ulrich from the Bavarian Handwerkskammer says that's a reason for young people to take another look.
4: Does this mean that all non-craft professions will become obsolete? Absolutely not. If young professionals can no longer find their way into the job market, what will they do?
3: Was machen sie denn dann?
6: Amid all the worries about the future, there's a joke that roofers like to tell. Hey AI, build me a house. And joking aside, their efforts to appeal to young people seem to be paying off. After the Roofing Guild went on TikTok, raised apprentice pay, and sponsored a poll showing roofing as the most AI resilient of trades, the number of young people signing up to be apprentice roofers has ticked up this year by more than 10%. For DW, Valerie Hamilton, Munich.
7: Hi, it's Laura, Inside Europe's producer. I'm just popping in here to ask you what kind of work-related topics you would like to hear more about on the program. Are you a young person who's getting ghosted from companies after taking hours to finish their application forms? Are you worried about AI taking over? Please reach out via insideeurope@dw.com.
0: Fittingly, Friday is May Day, International Labour Day. In the Czech Republic, the giant parades of the communist era are long gone, but left-wing groups still gather each year in the centre of Prague. This time, though, they do so under a controversial new law, explicitly placing communist propaganda and symbols under the same anti-extremism legislation used against Nazism. From Prague, Rob Cameron reports.
8: There was a time when the May Day parade was attended en masse in these lands. The workers' holiday in Czechoslovakia was once a mass show of loyalty to the ruling Communist Party. Hundreds of thousands filled Prague's squares. Workers marched past party leaders on grandstands. Attendance wasn't mandatory, but it was strongly encouraged. Flags were waved, smiles were forced, slogans were chanted. It's a very different picture these days. Communists, social democrats and anarchists now take turns on one small Prague island, and there are rarely more than a few hundred in attendance. But this year, even those who do attend will have to think carefully about their flags and slogans.
9: I think the law wasn't useful, for example, police and judges.
8: Kamil Nedvěditský, deputy director of the Institute for the Study of Totalitarian Regimes. He was one of those advocating for this legal amendment, which explicitly states that waving a hammer and sickle around is the same as waving a swastika.
9: They were talking about only Nazi crimes or crimes connected with the Nazi regime, not also connected with the communist regime. And there are similar. They have so many victims and so many problems because they were totalitarian regimes against democracy, freedoms and human rights and so on. And I think it's necessary to do with these two totalitarian regimes on the same level.
8: In the words of the legal amendment, anyone who establishes, supports, or promotes a Nazi, communist, or other movement which demonstrably aims at suppressing human rights and freedoms is breaking the law. In theory, anyone holding aloft images of Stalin, Lenin, the first communist president of Czechoslovakia, Clement Gottwald, the flag of the Soviet Union, and so on, can now be prosecuted. A court must decide whether, by doing so, that person was truly advocating for a system that denies people their fundamental rights and freedoms.
10: Víte, kdo poslední zakazoval a likvidoval komunisty? Nacisti.
8: The communists were outraged when the legal change was pushed through Parliament last year by the previous centre-right government. Here's party chairwoman Katarzyna Konieczna speaking to TV Prima shortly afterwards.
10: Do you know who were the last people to eliminate the communists? And they truly eliminated them. The Nazis. And it started exactly with this. They were not allowed to use certain symbols. They were not allowed. They were monitored. And so on. So, it was the Nazis. I'm not comparing them to anything. I'm only saying that history showed us that 80, 85 years ago, this was the case. As for why the government has done this, you should ask them, because it is total stupidity. It is a complete denial of all historical facts.
8: Kamil Nedvedytsky concedes there are grey areas. Che Guevara, for example, was he a romantic revolutionary or a cold-blooded murderer who said violence and hatred were acceptable tools in the struggle? Will people really be prosecuted for flying the Soviet flag? And so on and so forth. Extremism expert Miroslav Mareš says the courts will have their work cut out for them.
11: If I can express my personal opinion towards this issue, I don't think that we need such amendment. We can discuss about the scope of freedom of speech. We should, of course, discuss about the crimes of communism, etc. But I think that this amendment was not prepared properly, from my point of view.
8: For now, however, it is having an effect. There are reports that the Communist Party has withdrawn books on Lenin from the display case of the party bookshop for fear of falling foul of the law. Marx, apparently, has been allowed to stay. So there will be lots of detractors and potentially lots of challenges in court. Supporters say the country is finally correcting a historical double standard. For DW, this is Rob Cameron in Prague.
0: A quick reminder of our feedback address here, insideeurope@dw.com. I'm Kate Laycock. 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

0: Ask pretty much any white-collar worker these days what the biggest threat to their job is, and the chances are they'll say AI. And us journalists, we're no exception. In the Arctic Norwegian city of Tromsø, however, Lars Bavanger met up with a group of journalists who are turning AI to their advantage.
1: I'm browsing a website called Viasport. It's dedicated to football reporting, but absolutely everything on here is created by AI, including the videos. Here's one.
2: Atletico Madrid secured a first half lead over Barcelona.
1: Julian. Now, the images look relatively real, but with that AI shine we're getting used to, and the text is pretty stilted. Yet, this is the future many real journalists fear, that our skills will be replaced by machines. But some journalists have figured out how to make AI their friend, like those working here at the iTromsø newspaper.
3: iTromsø is a local newspaper, 125 years old. We're pretty small, 22 journalists, and we have about 10,000 subscribers in a city with 80,000 people. And we are competing against our big brother, Nordlys, a newspaper which is twice as big as ours. We started to use artificial intelligence to compete and to improve our journalism.
1: Rune Ytreberg is the head of the data journalism lab at iTromsø. His team has developed an AI tool they've called GIN, short for Data Journalism Interface for News Gathering and Notifications. Bit of a mouthful, but here's how it works.
3: We gather open source information every night, and then we make rules for what kind of information we think is newsworthy. In that way, we have automated parts of the workflow. We have changed the way we do research from only analog to making more of research digital.
1: I'm outside the Tromsø City Hall, right in the centre of Tromsø, home to the municipal administration. Now, they put out a lot of information every day, which is accessible to anyone via their webpage. But for a journalist to go through all that in the hope of finding a juicy story, it would simply take too long.
3: So what we did was that we built our own scrapers. So we scraped the municipality webpage several times a day for all kind of new political documents. And then we make a summary. We use generative AI to make a summary of the document. And if the journalists think that this summary has some newsworthy content, they will put their thumb up. In that way, we have trained the algorithm to understand what is newsworthy content.
1: Most of the journalists at iTromsø are using the GIN tool. Vegard Fjell is the newspaper's front page editor, and he shows me how it's done.
4: So every morning, one of the first things we do is to check GIN. GIN will give from 0 to 10 a rating on how newsworthy anything is.
1: And GIN knows this because you've been given the thumbs up or thumbs down before.
4: Yeah, exactly. That's it. That's how we train it to know what we're interested in. And I see it now, just right away, that one of the top cases here is like, I don't really need this. I'm probably going to just give it a thumbs down because it's not newsworthy.
1: And that's key. The journalists themselves decide what's worth covering, and they write the actual copy. GIN keeps getting better the more they use it. In the beginning, it missed some very important news, Vegard Fjell tells me.
4: I remember one of the first things we kind of missed, big news. I think it was McDonald's coming to Tromsø. That was a big news for people here. That had a very, very, very low rating, 1.5 or something like that. But that should have been probably 10.
1: And the AI has helped find some really newsworthy stuff. The harbour here in Tromsø is always teeming. This is one of Norway's busiest fishing ports. When something is amiss in this industry, it's big news, explains head of data Rune Ytreberg.
3: 5 to 10% of all fish catches in Norway are black. They are illegal. That's a big problem. So we wanted to find out which of the fish catches are illegal And it's 250,000 catches every year, and we have downloaded for 20 years, that's 5 million catches. Even if I had 15 journalists, I would use half a year to look for red alerts in these documents. So what we did was we built an algorithm that could look for red alerts in 5 million documents, and then we were able to pinpoint some of the companies that had red flags. So we went to one of these big companies outside Tromsø, made an interview, and the day before we were going to publish the story, police together with the Coast Guard raided this company, and they've been charged for illegal fishing. So in fact the algorithm was able to detect that red flag company.
5: There's a lot of talk about AI being a threat to democracy. Mm-hmm. This is the opposite, isn't it?
3: I would say so. I would say that we use AI to improve local democracy.
1: And what about that competition with Nordlys, the Big Brother newspaper they wanted to beat by using AI?
3: When I started, we had 7,500 subscribers. Now we have 10,000. And there's no other newspaper in Norway that has that kind of growth. So it's going pretty good.
1: This way of using AI is being repeated across many other newspapers in the Polaris publishing group that eTromsø is part of. Rather than doing away with journalists, it has the potential to increase income and allow editors to hire more. Lars Bevanger, DW, Tromsø.
0: Definitely the real Lars Bevanger and not a friendly neighbourhood chatbot there, bringing us to the end of the show. Our producers were Lara Kabelka and me, Kate Laycock, assisted by Emma Meyer. Our sound engineer was Jürgen Kuhn. Inside Europe comes to you from DW in Bonn.

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0: Exploring Science in the Sea. The oceans near the poles are cold, really cold. Because of the salt content, water temperatures can remain below freezing for most or all of the year. And that can be bad for life. Ice crystals can develop in the blood and other fluids, destroying cells. Yet many species of fish thrive in these frigid environments. In part, that's because they produce proteins that work like antifreeze. Inspired by those fish, researchers have developed a synthetic version of the proteins. The mimics, as they're called, could prevent medications that have to be kept cold from freezing. They also could be used to prevent the formation of ice crystals in many other products. Earlier studies nailed down the details of the fish proteins. Whenever a crystal begins to form, the proteins wrap it up. They change the structure of the crystal, keep it from getting any bigger, and lower the freezing temperature. That combo prevents the cold from damaging cells. Researchers isolated the key features of the proteins, then found a way to replicate them in the lab. They tested their brew in living cells. It protected the cells from freezing, and it wasn't toxic. It also wasn't a problem for the bacteria in the human digestive system. The researchers say their antifreeze can be manufactured easily and inexpensively, so it could make it easier to store and ship some medications and extend the shelf life of ice cream and other frozen foods. A gift from some cold, cold fish. Science in the Sea is a production of the University of Texas Marine Science Institute and is available as a weekly podcast at scienceandthesea.org. I'm Holly Brawley.
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3: Welcome to WhiskeyCast, cask strength conversation, featuring news and interviews from the world of whiskey. I'm Mark Gillespie, and this is episode number 1160 for May 3rd, 2026. Coming up in a few minutes.
4: We felt like it really showed, the influence of that wood has on the whiskey. And so it was an important part of the experimental program for us.
3: Whiskies take a long time to mature, and so do some whiskey experiments. Take Buffalo Trace's Single Oak Project. The experiment started back in 1999 with tree selection in the Ozarks, and only now has it resulted in a product ready for the market. In fact, the market selected it from 192 different batches of bourbon and consumer voting. We'll talk with Buffalo Trace master distiller Harlan Wheatley about the new single oak bourbon and the process that created it on this week's Whiskey Cast in depth. And I'll have my tasting notes for it too. We'll also have behind the label and much more. The news is next on this week's Whiskey Cast, whiskey's longest running and most awarded podcast series.
5: Hey friends, it's Gabriel with Jewers here. If you're watching the U.S. Open this year, or you've got Father's Day coming up and you just want to get it right, there's a bottle that I would keep an eye out for. I'll explain.
3: Let's get started with the news and where to start. It's been a busy week. Brown-Forman and Pernod Ricard ended their merger talks this week. Both companies released statements indicating that they weren't able to agree on terms for a so-called merger of equals. Both companies plan to move forward with their existing plans. There's no word out of Louisville on whether the Brown family is considering Sazerac's reported $15 billion offer to buy Brown-Forman and take it private. Drinks industry groups on both sides of the Atlantic are hailing President Donald Trump's decision Thursday to drop the 10% tariff on whiskeys imported from Scotland and the rest of the UK. Trump made the move after a state visit from King Charles and Queen Camilla this week. It leaves Ireland in a difficult position, though. All whiskies produced on the island are considered Irish whiskies, but those imported from Northern Ireland fall into the UK's tariff-free status, while imports from the Republic of Ireland are subject to the European Union's 15% tariff rate. Beckley, the family-owned Mexican parent of Proximo Spirits, reported a 67% slump in net profits during the first quarter of the year. The decline is being blamed on lower sales in the U.S. and Canada, which together account for more than half of Beckley's annual sales. The decline was dominated by lower tequila sales, but Beckley reported declines across all of its product segments, including Irish whiskeys and Stranahan's American single malts. Remy Cointreau reported positive annual sales this week for the first time since 2023, but still fell short of analyst forecasts. The owner of Bruichladdich Single Malt Scotch and Westland American Single Malt was hit hard by tariffs and inflation in the U.S. and China, its two largest export markets. The Iran war is threatening to hurt whiskey makers. The war has caused setbacks to the travel retail market in the Middle East, and the rise in oil prices

0: is raising costs for bottles, grain, and other raw materials. LVMH Chief Executive Bernard Arnault warned analysts that his company's recovery depends on a quick end to the war, which he says could spiral into a global catastrophe. In other news, the Supreme Court could be asked to decide the fate of home distilling in the U.S. That's after a federal appeals court upheld the 1868 law banning home distilling. The ruling conflicts with another appeals court ruling last month, declaring the ban unconstitutional. Two athletes unveiled partnerships with whiskey brands this week. The WNBA's Kelsey Plum worked with Maker's Mark on a private selection release. Yam Jam by Kelsey Plum will be available in limited amounts. There's no word on pricing. Formula One driver Charles Leclerc is the inspiration behind the first 16-year-old Chivas Regal blended scotch. 16 is the number he carries on his Ferrari. The blend includes 16 whiskeys, all at least 16 years old. And it's being released in Miami this weekend exclusively at Miami airport shops to coincide with the U.S. Grand Prix in Miami. Jack Daniels is continuing its relationship with F1 team McLaren Racing with the new Jack Daniels and McLaren Halo MK1 Tennessee Whiskey. It's a special version of Jack Daniels made using barrel staves, seasoned for an extended period, and the whiskey was bottled at 58.7% ABV. That's a tribute to Bruce McLaren's first race car, the number 58 Austin 7. It comes in a container designed to replicate the Halo safety device used on F1 cars and will be available in select global markets. No word on pricing. We're a month away from the U.S. Open Golf Tournament at Shinnecock Hills on Long Island, and Dewar's has released its annual Champions Edition 19-year-old blended scotch. This year's edition is finished in Cabernet Franc wine casks from Long Island's Wolfer Estate Vineyard and is priced at $79.99 a bottle. I received a sample this week and will have my tasting notes for it later on. And we need to remind you that Dewar's is a sponsor of WhiskeyCast. Other new releases to mention this week, Blue Run Spirits has released a new bourbon to kick off its Blueprint series. It's a blend of two mash bills, one wheated and the other a low rye mash bill. It's priced at $70 a bottle. I received a sample this week and will have my tasting notes for it soon at WhiskeyCast.com. Jephtha Creed Distillery has released Bruce's Blue, a bourbon made using a blue corn varietal developed by Bruce Nethery, the husband of Jephtha Creek master distiller Joyce Nethery. It's available at the distillery in Shelbyville, Kentucky, and at select Kentucky retailers for $60 a bottle. Michter's is releasing a cask-strength version of its U.S. 1 Sour Mash whiskey. It'll be an annual release, with this year's version bottled at 55.75% ABV. Look for it at a recommended retail price of $120 a bottle. The Virginia Distillery Company is launching the Split Barrel Project, a first-ever blend of American single malt whiskey with Kentucky bourbon. The first release is a collaboration with Bardstown Bourbon Company, which supplied a 4-year-old bourbon to be blended with 5-year-old Virginia Distillery Company single malt. The goal was to create a whiskey that will draw bourbon lovers into American single malts. It'll be available through the Virginia Distillery Company's website and at select retailers around the U.S. There's no word on pricing. 15 Stars is celebrating America's 250th anniversary with the release of two Kentucky County whiskeys. Kentucky County was the original western frontier county of Virginia and was eventually split off to form the state of Kentucky in 1792. There's a 6-year-old straight bourbon priced at $37.99 a bottle and a 12-year-old American whiskey. It's a blend of straight bourbon with American whiskey priced at $57.99 a bottle. Sazerac's Last Drop Distillers has released its 2026 collection, including a 60-year-old single-grain whiskey from the long-closed Carsbridge Distillery. It's priced at £3,700 a bottle. There's also a 25-year-old Trinidad rum from the closed Caroni Distillery. It's priced at £1,750 a bottle. And finally, The American Craft Spirits Association has launched a certified craft seal program for its member distillers. They'll be able to display the certified craft logo on bottles and promotional materials. The goal is to help consumers identify craft whiskeys in an increasingly crowded marketplace. We'll have more on this story next week. You can keep up with the latest whiskey news all week long at WhiskeyCast.com and in the WhiskeyCast community app. Let's check the calendar now and see what's happening around the world of whiskey. 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Clackmannanshire's Whiskey Festival is this Saturday in Clackmannanshire, Scotland, along with the Spirit of Toronto Festival in Toronto. Maltstock Down Under is next weekend at the Ratho Farm in Boswell, Australia, from the 15th through the 17th, and the Somerton Whiskey Festival is May 16th in St. Albans, England. The Whiskey Exchange's Great Portland Street Shop hosts Dr. Blake Layfield of Maker's Mark for a Star Hill Farm Tasting May 20th. And Moonshine University's next Stave and Thief Society Executive Bourbon Steward class is on May 22nd in Louisville, Kentucky. If you're organizing a whiskey event, let us know about it. We'll add it to the calendars at WhiskeyCast.com and in the WhiskeyCast community app.
1: Every year, we've been releasing a Jewers 19-year-old Champions Edition alongside the U.S. Open, a limited-release whiskey that's directly tied to the tournament. Now, 19 years is not a number you see every day on a bottle of whiskey, but in golf it kind of makes sense. The 19th hole, that round after the round, where the stories usually are a little better than some folks' scorecards. This year, the championship's at Shinnecock Hills in Long Island, and instead of just putting that on the label and calling it a day, we build it into the whiskey. After 19 years of maturation, this whiskey's finished in Cabernet Franc wine casks from Wolfer Estate, right there on Long Island. So there's a real connection to the place, not just in name, but in the liquid itself. On the palate, you'll get some of that red fruit with a bit of floral lift and a touch of spice from the higher ABV, but it still drinks like Jewers. Honeyed, soft oak, balanced, nothing is out of place. It also lands right around Father's Day, making it an easy gift. 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Great for golf fans, but just really a well-made whiskey. 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
0: Whiskey Cast In Depth is brought to you by Glendalough Irish Whiskey. Back in 2011, I was invited to Buffalo Trace Distillery for the launch of the Single Oak Project, probably one of the biggest experiments ever in the bourbon world. Back in 1999, they selected 96 trees in the Ozarks to be turned into 192 barrels, with a goal of examining the influence of wood on whiskey. It was much more than that, though. They tested 7 different variables, including the size of the grain in the wood, the type of rickhouse, the char level, and even whether wood from the top or bottom half of a tree makes a difference in the flavor. Over a 4-year period starting in 2011, they released the Single Oak Project bourbons 12 at a time every 3 months and let consumers post their tasting notes and ratings online. When it was all said and done, barrel number 80 was the top-scoring barrel. It was a rye-forward mash bill, with staves seasoned for 12 months from the bottom half of a tree, with 13 rings of growth per inch. A number 4 char barrel stored in a concrete floor warehouse for 8 years, and an entry proof of 125. It's been about 10 years since the project ended, and now Buffalo Trace has released the Single Oak Bourbon. It's a whiskey that replicates Barrel 80's characteristics down to the last variable. I talked with Buffalo Trace master distiller Harlan Wheatley Friday on a Zoom call. Welcome back to WhiskeyCast, Harlan. It's been a while.
2: Yeah.
0: Tell me about the Single Oak Project. This started back in 1999, if I remember right.
2: Yeah, we had some ideas floating around about the effects of the trees and the environment, and we developed some testing with Independence Dave, and our Ronnie Eddins, our warehouse manager at the time, who ended up with about 54 years, I believe it was. I should know that, but 54 years of service to our, as a warehouse manager for us, went to the Ozark Mountains and spent a few days going around tagging trees and picking trees and talking with the loggers and documenting locations and all these things. So, yeah, that was, that's been 20 years ago. And, we did all that, did 192 separate, barrels based on 192 divided by 2 would be 81 trees. And 91 trees, right?
0: Yeah, 91 trees.
2: Yeah.
0: Or 96 trees.
2: 96 trees. Try to get it right, yeah. So we did all those, and then we isolated the different recipes. We had 7 variables, and we did different recipes, different warehouses, different techniques to determine what we thought the differences are between these trees. And then we tasted and sampled all these barrels and sent them out to the public to get feedback. And we got feedback. I don't remember the data, but it was hundreds of thousands of data entry points. And we got the feedback that everyone seemed to like barrel number 80 the best out of all the barrels, 192 of them. And so we went off. It took us 8 years to age the whiskey, really. So it was 9 years, really. But so 8 years to age the whiskey. It took us 4 years to get the feedback documented and figured out, you know, what we thought the favorite was, number 80. And
0: that was because you put it out as a batch, a dozen at a time over 4 years.
2: Yes. That's right. And once we figured that out, then we replicated the recipes and put that whiskey away. And we've been waiting for 8 years for that to age. And so this is the first release of that, style bourbon that matches barrel number 80. And so far so good. And we're not done with the experiment. We're still looking at other things, but we are officially graduating the single oak project into a full-time product, right?
0: So it will be a permanent release.
2: Yes. So every year we've been putting barrels away based on that plan.
0: Why was this type of experimentation so important for Buffalo Trace?
2: Well, for us, we have a pretty extensive experimental program where we look at everything from recipes to, processes to environments. One of the things that we did some experiments with wood, but we didn't really do anything to this extent. So it was just a natural extension of our experimental program to allow us to focus on how much the wood matters. You know, we know that grain matters. We know the environment matters. We know the process matters. But we wanted to see, you know, what happens if you use the top of the tree, the bottom of the tree, or if it's so many growth rings per inch or whatever it is. And so we felt like it really showed, you know, the influence of that wood has on the whiskey. And so it was an important part of the experimental program for us.
0: What did you learn?
2: Well, it does matter. The wood does matter. We learned that if you want to be consistent with quality, which we do all the time, we have to be very selective in our trees, and you have to make sure you diversify your tree selections. So if you go down into a valley and you only cut trees in that valley and then you went and made whiskey out of that valley, it's going to have that profile based on those trees. So what you want is have a few trees from the hill, a few trees from the valley, a few trees on the other side of the hill, and diversify that wood. That way you get a consistent, you know, bourbon or whiskey. And I think some people would say that's intuitive, but, you know, we proved it that if you don't do that, it will definitely influence the whiskey.
0: I remember Mark Brown saying at the time that this came out with the first release of the Single Oak Project that the goal was to create the perfect bourbon. Did you do it?
2: The answer to that is always no. You know, we do still believe the best perfect bourbon has not been produced, and we're always searching for all the answers, you know. And no, everybody knows that you're not going to ever have all the answers. So, the Holy Grail, we call it, is still out there. And it may be a sad day what happens if you do find the Holy Grail? What do you do then? I don't know, but, we're going to continue to search and continue to try to learn. And, that's the fun part of the job.
0: Did any of the experimentation that you did with Single Oak Project affect your work on the mainstream whiskeys?
2: Well, that description that I gave you earlier did influence the way we discuss trees and harvests and staves and stave selections, because we know how important that diversified selection is. So that was an easy one. We did understand the influences based on tree location, tree growth rings, top half, bottom half, all those things too. So it gives us the ability to select whiskeys based on that. We know, I think, for our everyday, we call it our legacy brands, we know about making sure that stave selection is diversified is the main thing.
0: How do you feel seeing this finally come to release?
2: Well, we have a few experiments that are pretty long term. I think most people wouldn't sign up for a 20-year experiment, but it is a sense of a sense of being able to accomplish a project from the start, and so I'd say a sense of accomplishment and pride. You know, it's always about pride for us, because every person on our team is involved in making these products. And anytime we put something together like this, one thing is important on the back of the label. You know, we stamped RE on the back of that label in honor of Ronnie Edens. And, so on every bottle we sell, you know, his initials are on the back. And so, there's a lot to it for us. It's, you know, I'd say pride's probably the number one.
0: I have to ask, was Barrel 80 your personal favorite?
2: Oh, absolutely. It was. It was definitely the best all around. It had the things that traditionally people like with bourbons. I mean, it wasn't anything outside the norm. But I'd say definitely. I like, you know, I'm kind of a rye bourbon. I lean toward that. I mean, I like all bourbons, but a rye bourbon is what I drink when I casually drink. And that's what I like, prefer.
0: Yeah, explain the rye bourbon designation for this, because this was as opposed to a wheated bourbon, right?
2: Yeah. Well, there's two, of all the bourbons on the market, generally there's two main recipes, and the rye bourbon has to have 51% corn to be a bourbon, and the balance, people call them small grains, the balance of the small grain would be rye and malted barley, and so they call it rye bourbon. So if you say the word bourbon, that means the majority has to be corn.
0: Right.
2: So if you say rye bourbon, it has to have rye in it. And then people take the rye out and then put wheat in. So most of the time it's red winter wheat that people use. And, so it's a wheated bourbon. But again, majority of the grain has to be corn, and then you can put wheat, and most people use malted barley. And then, some people like us, we do four grains. So we do, majority corn, and then we put rye and wheat and malted barley together. And that way you get a little bit of best of both worlds. You know, if you like rye and wheat, then it's a pretty nice combination.
0: And you tested wheated bourbons as part of the Single Oak Project, right?
2: We did. And they, you know, a lot of them turned out pretty well. We have some other things, like we tested for mouthfeel and, intensity and different things, but the wheats were good, but they weren't the favorite. So,
0: which is unusual, because
2: so what I like to say is, if people don't like the taste profile, you have to blame the public, not me.
0: It's unusual because Buffalo Trace is known for its wheated bourbons.
2: Well, we hopefully are known for wheat and rye bourbons. You know, our flagship is rye bourbon with Buffalo Trace, but we do have a few pretty good wheats, wheaters out. People call them wheaters, you know. We have some pretty good wheaters out there.
0: Let me close on this. Who's your pick for the Derby tomorrow?
2: My pick for the Derby. That's a good question, and I'm getting ready to tell you the answer. I have to bet on Chief Wallaby, because my mother-in-law's favorite drink is a Wallaby Darn. And Renegade's the heavy favorite, so I probably won't bet on him. So I'm going to go with Chief Wallaby and maybe Further Ado in a box.
0: We'll see how it comes out. Thanks again for doing this, Harlan.
2: No problem.
0: Fortunately for us, Harlan is better at making whiskey than picking horses. Golden Tempo won the Derby on Saturday. The Single Oak Bourbon will be available in limited quantities with a recommended retail price of $74.99. And that's Whiskey Cast In Depth, brought to you by Glendalough Irish Whiskey.
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0: This week's tasting notes are brought to you by Lost Lantern Whiskey. Let's start off with the Single Oak Bourbon from Buffalo Trace. Once again, it's an 8-year-old bourbon bottled at 45% ABV. The nose has touches of caramel, butterscotch, honey, soft spices, and sweet oak. The taste has a good balance of sweetness and spice, with caramel and butterscotch balanced by black pepper and cinnamon, leading into a long, smooth finish. I'm scoring the single oak bourbon from Buffalo Trace a 93. Next up, let's look at the new Dewar's 19-year-old Champions Edition. Once again, it's finished in red wine casks from Long Island's Wolfer Estate Vineyard and bottled at 43% ABV. The nose has plums, raisins, red grapes, and dried flowers. The taste has notes of fresh berries, plums, a touch of white pepper, red grapes, and raisins, while the finish is long and fruity. I'm scoring the 2026 Dewar's Champions Edition a 92. And once again, Dewar's is a sponsor of WhiskeyCast. Now let's take a look at an exclusive bottling from the Whiskey Exchange, the 2017 Mars Kamagatake single cask release. This one was distilled at the Kamagatake Distillery near Nagano and matured in a warehouse on Yakushima Island off the south coast of Japan. It's bottled at 57% ABV, and the nose has dried fruits, kiwi fruit, hints of citrus, ginger root, and vanilla. The taste is fruity with citrus, kiwi, apricots, sandalwood, white pepper, honey, and dried flowers. The finish is long and citrusy with a lingering touch of spice, and I'm scoring it a 92. Angel's Envy has released this year's Cask Strength Bourbon and Rye Whiskies. The bourbon is finished, as always, in port wine barrels, and it's bottled at 58.9% ABV. The nose has touches of chocolate-covered cherries, salted caramel, red apples, and a soft oakiness. The taste has notes of cherries, apples, red wine, a touch of white pepper, and oak tannins, while the finish is long, jammy, and oaky with a touch of citrus. I'm scoring the 2026 Angel's Envy Cask Strength Bourbon a 93. Now the rye, it's finished in Caribbean rum casks, and it's 10 years old. It's bottled at 55.8% ABV. The nose has brown sugar, dates, vanilla, and a hint of dill. The taste has notes of ginger root, baking spices, rum notes, and a touch of molasses. The finish is long with a nice balance of oak tannins, molasses, and dried fruits. I'm scoring the Angel's Envy 2026 Cask Strength Rye a 92. This week's tasting notes are brought to you by Lost Lantern Whiskey. Serious about whiskey? Lost Lantern is too. Two whiskey nerds built Lost Lantern as a curator, not a distiller, tracking down distinctive casks from standout American producers. Think of Lost Lantern as an adventure in discovering the best American whiskey, each bottle exploring a new distillery, a new story. It's proof that not all who wander are lost. Discover the whiskey producers you should know about with Lost Lantern, shining a light on the independent spirit. Let's open up the inbox now and see what people are talking about this week. I love it when you post what you're drinking in the Whiskey Cast community app. C. Don posted this. I'm in Colombia, and Buchanan's is incredibly popular here. I forgot how good the 18-year is. If you haven't had it in a while, I highly recommend it. Mr. Pye posted a photo of a Henry McKenna bottled in bond bourbon with this note, a classic bottled in bond this evening. Enjoy your weekend, friends. And speaking of Heaven Hill, J.D. Hostutler posted a photo of the 2017 Evan Williams single barrel bourbon with this note, seemed like a good choice for Kentucky Derby Day. Cheers. And Dramamine shared a photo of the 2008 Johnny Walker Director's Blend with the following. Friday night NBA playoffs with a 2008 JW Director's Blend. Truly special and once in a lifetime. The legendary Dr. Jim Beveridge put together a masterclass blend. I don't expect it to ever taste better. As you might guess, the end of the import tariffs on Scotch whiskey brought a few comments, some snarky, some skeptical. For instance, Law School Drunk posted this, taking bets on how fast prices will decrease, I'm betting never. And Juan Cruz posted, the tariff will be back as soon as something happens that upsets the White House. Dan posted from Scotland, "Who knew all we needed to do was get King Chuck on the case? Expect some more royal specials released from Scotch distilleries soon." And Dan22 chimed in, "Good old Charles. I'll pour a dram of Laphroaig, his favorite, in his honor." And finally,

0: ability of the stated ABV on the bottle, and at the same time, we do not want bottlers to go through a complicated procedure, i.e. lots of red tape, to adhere to the standards. A topic for a future Behind the Label could be to dig into the process and ask how much time would bottlers save if the standards were doubled, and how much time it would cost bottlers if the tolerance was halved. That's a good idea, Peter, and I was being facetious with my reference to Mr. Red Tape. If you have a comment, question, or a suggestion, I'd love to hear from you. 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The email address is comments@whiskeycast.com. Let's close out the show now with Behind the Label, our look at the history, science, and people who make whiskey unique. Sadly, we have to say goodbye to another old friend this week. Derek Mather was the owner and chef at the Artisan Restaurant in Wishaw, Scotland. He was known for his obsession with Brook Laddie whiskies. His Octomore barbecue sauce is the best I've ever had, and he built up a world-class collection of whiskies at the Artisan, more than 3,000 at one point. That's enough to qualify the Artisan for Guinness World Record status, but Derek told me back in 2017 that it would cost a lot of money to certify the record, and he'd rather spend the money on whiskey for the restaurant instead. Derek died suddenly last Sunday. He was just 51. After I posted the news in the app the other day, Keith Duncan posted this: "Such sad news. I was with him last Wednesday and never imagined this would happen. Rest in peace, big man." And Rick at the Whiskey Zone probably puts it best. He was a big man with a big heart, but left a lasting legacy, the sign of a life well lived. Our condolences go out to Derek's wife, Fiona, their entire family, and all of Derek's many friends around the world. If you have something you'd like us to look at on an upcoming episode, just get in touch with us. That's all for this episode of WhiskeyCast. 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
0: WhiskeyCast is a production of Cask Strength Media, copyright 2026, and comes to you each week from the charming, yet regrettably dry town of Haddonfield, New Jersey. 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
2: 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I'm your host and producer, Dan Roberts. 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In today's edition, you'll hear reports from France 24, NHK Japan, and Radio Havana, Cuba. We're going to begin with France 24. This week there was much news and concern about press freedom. Press Freedom Day was this week. Both Reporters Without Borders and the Civil Liberties Union for Europe released annual surveys of the state of the press. First, a review of the annual index of press freedom by country. Overall, the scores were the lowest since the index began in 2002. Then a press review on a report published by a far-right group in France on public media suggesting that France 24 and other government-funded sources are not neutral and should be removed from taxpayer support. Not unlike public radio and television in the United States, only France did not cancel support at this time. Then a report by the Civil Liberties Union that says press freedom in Europe is under threat, journalists are receiving physical threats, and there are concentrations of media ownership. Not unlike the United States. Then an interview with Jonathan Day from the Civil Liberties Union of Europe. They discussed the media being a tool shaped by politicians and the rich and powerful. Across Europe, there are issues with the independence of media. In the United States, the press pool for the president is selected by the presidential team, and anyone questioning him is subjected to humiliating criticism. Jonathan says when the media freedom goes, the rest of democracy is not far behind. France 24.
3: A free and fair press is under threat. This, according to media rights watchdog Reporters Without Borders, or RSF. Each year, the NGO ranks press freedom in each country on a scale from 1 to 100, taking into account political, legal, and economic factors. In their 2026 World Press Freedom Index released Thursday, RSF reported their lowest average score since the rankings began in 2002.
4: For the first time, actually, in the index history, over half of the world countries now fall into the difficult and very serious situation.
3: A major factor behind the plummeting scores is the increased killing of journalists in war zones, like in Gaza, where over 200 journalists have lost their lives since October 2023. But this is not the only concern. Over 60% of countries saw worsening legal indicators, notably in Russia, as well as in Egypt and Nicaragua, which have used anti-terrorism laws to imprison journalists. And in the United States, where President Donald Trump has systematically attacked the country's press.
5: Under Donald Trump, political rhetoric against journalists has spiraled out of control. There are repeated insults directed at reporters, the work of journalists is being discredited, and there has also been a deliberate defunding of public media.
3: Norway topped the RSF rankings for the 10th year in a row, followed by the Netherlands and Estonia, while Eritrea claimed last place alongside North Korea and China. A glimmer of hope, Syria, where the fall of the Assad regime has given journalists a bit of breathing room. In the past year, the country climbed 36 spots in the rankings, from 177th to 141st place.
1: Let's come back to France now, because staying with the subject of the media, though, French lawmakers have agreed on publishing a report here on public broadcasting neutrality and also on funding.
6: Yeah, it's called the Arloncle report, and it has been created by this guy here, a far-right deputy called Charles Arloncle. And Le Monde reports that after months of heated debates and hearings involving public media representatives, lawmakers and oversight bodies, the publication of the report has finally been approved. And there was a narrow majority, 12 in favor and 10 against. And the topic, the neutrality of public media and their funding, is very controversial in France, with left-wing saying that it's an attack on public media. And it actually directly concerns us here at France 24, because one of the recommendations proposes a merger with France Info. Le Monde says that, however, many compromises had to be made before the publication date was set for next week. And let's take a look at some reactions. So, left-wing paper L'Humanité calls the publication scandalous, and it says that it had been adopted by a narrow margin, in particular because it recommends not only mergers between different media, but also the closure of some public channels. And right-wing paper Le Figaro describes the vote as very close, but welcomes the report. And it says that it's an escape from censorship coming from the left.
1: Interesting to see where that one goes, of course, in the coming months and years.
7: A new report says media freedom in Europe is under threat, with journalists facing increased harassment, including physical threats, and a concentration of ownership eroding public trust in the media. The fifth annual report by the Civil Liberties Union for Europe, also known as Liberties, says it should place EU officials on high alert. It also found a record 377 serious online attacks, including death threats, targeting journalists in 2025. The report highlighted issues across several countries, including Hungary, Italy, Greece and France, where it says the concentration of media ownership in the hands of a few people is threatening media independence. It also said several countries were not adequately implementing EU legislation intended to protect press freedom.
8: Let's get more analysis and bring in Jonathan Day, Senior Advocacy Officer at the Civil Liberties Union for Europe, authors of the report we've been referring to. He joins us now live from Budapest in Hungary. Jonathan, thank you very much for being with us. We'll note that you are in Budapest, where the new leader there, Peter Maggyar, is shutting down the state media that have become, as he says, and few people dispute it, a propaganda tool of Viktor Orban, the far-right nationalist friend of Vladimir Putin, who's been voted out of office. Is this indicative of the problem that is basically becoming pan-European, the media being instrumentalized by the rich and powerful?
9: Yes, it's frankly not a new problem. This is an ongoing problem, and our report, this is the fifth year we've done it, has noted this every year that we've done the report. Whether it's government or the rich and powerful, businessmen buying up media, media is a tool. It's a tool for either politicians or the wealthy to project their views. And as we saw in Hungary, as you noted, in some cases, in the worst cases, it becomes little more than a propaganda machine for the government.
8: This kind of issue, is it spread wider across Europe? But clearly, there are a number of factors regarding the rise of far-right movements across the continent. Is it something that you're noting in terms of your analysis of how the media performs?
9: Yes, the problem is certainly widespread. It's not simply Hungary or now Slovakia, which appears to be following down Hungary's path. But specifically, the issue of political interference is quite widespread, particularly with regard to public service media or with regard to media regulatory bodies. The desire for politicians to be able to handpick the leadership of these bodies, or even in the worst cases, control the editorial lines of public service media. It exists, Italy, Spain, not simply Hungary, all across the bloc. There are issues, and of course they range in magnitude, but there are issues with the independence of media. all across the bloc.
8: Jonathan, I'm working for, as you're probably aware, a state-owned media group, France 24, part of France Media Monde. I have the freedom to challenge and criticize the government, though. Because I'm working for the state media doesn't mean to say that, you know, I'm part of an apparatus. I can criticize Emmanuel Macron if that criticism is due. I used to have to apply journalistic terms to do that. But in other countries that we're talking about, this is where this is being denied by either a law, some kind of legislation, or behind that, more insidiously, pressure being put on people because of who owns what. That's the problem, isn't it, I think?
9: Yes, absolutely. And a lot of this pressure is not seen. And you, as you said, you have the luxury of criticizing those in power. And there are others across the EU who don't share that luxury with you. But it's not simply behind the scenes political pressure or literally putting your thumb on the scale. But even in countries such as Ireland or France or other Western traditionally strong democracies, the threats take the form of uncertain funding for public service media, or threats to cut the budget. And we heard from your piece just now, this is the excuse or one of the excuses that's being bandied about to reform public service media in France is the cost. So there are tremendous pressures being placed on media, and we don't often see those, which is why our report is so important.
8: And then what's happening here in France, because the recommendation is that a billion euros has to be found out of a 4 billion euro pot, which is funding the state sector public broadcasters, including France 24. Do you think what we're seeing here is some kind of far-right movement, because the gentleman involved who's been chairing this is from the far-right politically here in France? Some kind of far-right movement looking to exert some kind of control on what happens here in this country, looking to reduce the number of questions that are asked, awkward questions in particular, and also playing to the hands of certain rich individuals, the likes of Vincent Bolloré, who already owns Canal Plus, which has a real hard-line nationalist tone in how it treats news and how it treats debate. Do you think underneath all of that is a real plan to try to change the very nature and get rid of the impartiality of channels like ours?
9: It's certainly possible. I think, yes, to be very honest, that appears to be the case. And it's nothing new. When before the change of hands of power in Poland, of course, PIS took control of the media there. Obviously, we've talked about Orban taking control of the media in Hungary. And in Slovakia, Robert Fico's government is doing the same thing. If you look across the Atlantic, it's really no different what's going on there with Trump's billionaire friends buying up media. So there appears to be an undeniable concerted effort by those with money and those in power to control the flow of information and what can and cannot be said. And it seems fairly obvious that lately, at least, this has been largely done by members who are self-identified as being from the right or the far right.
8: Indeed, Donald Trump and his administration restricting who can be in the White House pool to ask the questions, the kind of questions he doesn't want to have. You don't get your accreditation, you're out, that kind of thing. There's a great quote on, it's always on the masthead of the Le Figaro newspaper. It's from Beaumarchais, and I'll put it into English. Without the freedom to criticize, there's no genuine praise. If you can't, as a journalist, ask the questions without fear, without favor, just ask the questions that need to be asked, then basically all we're doing is either writing a press release or being some kind of a media representative or doing some kind of publicity or advertising for somebody, which, of course, isn't fulfilling the democratic role that journalists need to do. This is the problem. Do you think I came into this business to change the world or try to change the world, to give a voice to those people who don't have a voice, and I still have that ideal in my heart? Can I do that? Can the next generation of journalists do that? Is it all going to change utterly?
9: You can do that, and you should do that. And I encourage the next generation of journalists to do the same. I'm an optimist. I think you have to be to work in my line of work, at least a little bit. But I believe that the role of journalists is invaluable to a democratic society. The watchdog function you play, as you say, by asking the questions that should be asked, by accessing the information and sharing the information that should be shared, is essential. And it's really what keeps democracy democracy. And it's really what makes it all work. And without that, we see it's sort of the canary in the coal mine. When media goes, when media freedom goes, the rest is not far behind. This happened where I live in Hungary right now. It could be changing, but let's see. It's a long road ahead. Once it gets damaged, it can take a long time to fix. But I believe, ultimately, that it will survive and that media freedom is essential to democracy.
8: Jonathan Day, thank you very much indeed. I pledge to you I will continue to ask awkward questions no matter who is the subject, providing, of course, I'm being journalistically correct and fair. I will do that. Thank you, sir, for joining us. That's Jonathan Day, Senior Advocacy Officer at the Civil Liberties Union for Europe, behind this report, which says that more and more people are losing faith in the media across Europe. We hope here at France 24 we can persuade people to change that point of view. And Jonathan, thanks again for joining us.
2: Those reports, press review, and interview were from France 24, which may be easily found at their website, france24.com, as well as a YouTube channel called France 24 English. Also, most podcast sites, as is the shortwave report. On to NHK Japan. The Japanese Prime Minister Takaichi spoke on the phone to the President of Iran about their ship passing through the Strait of Hormuz and her concern for other Japanese citizens stranded on ships in the Gulf. Trump claimed that Iran said that they were in a state of collapse, but Iran denies this. The head of UNICEF appealed for an immediate and permanent ceasefire in the wars on Iran and Lebanon because of the large number of children killed in the fighting. At the United Nations, delegates are gathered together to review the crucial Treaty on the Non-Proliferation of Nuclear Weapons, while several countries are discussing expanding their arsenals. NHK Japan.
10: Japan's Prime Minister Takaichi Sanae has held telephone talks with Iranian President Masoud Pezeshkian. The call on Thursday, which lasted about 20 minutes, came after a Japan-linked vessel recently passed through the Strait of Hormuz. Takaichi referred to the vessel, which carried three Japanese crew members. She called it a positive development, also in terms of protecting Japanese nationals.
11: Many Japan-linked ships remain in the Persian Gulf, including those carrying Japanese nationals. The government will continue to make every diplomatic effort to realize the passage of all ships, including these vessels, through the Strait of Hormuz as soon as possible.
10: Takaichi also expressed hope that the United States and Iran would resume talks and reach an early agreement. Pezeshkian reportedly explained Iran's stance and agreed to maintain close contact. Japan's foreign ministry says five Japanese crew members stranded in the Persian Gulf due to the effective closure of the Strait of Hormuz have returned home. Ministry officials said the five had arrived in Japan by Thursday. With the help of the Japanese government, they're all in good health. The government has now helped a total of 14 crew members of Japan-linked vessels return home. Seven remain in the Persian Gulf.
12: U.S. President Donald Trump says that Iran has informed Washington that they are in a state of collapse and that they want the U.S. to open the Strait of Hormuz as soon as possible. But an Iranian army spokesperson has told state-run media that the country is still in wartime conditions. Trump made the claims on social media. He also says he believes the Iranians will be able to figure out their leadership situation. But it remains unclear what he's basing his comments on. In addition to blocking Iran's ports, the U.S. is boosting its economic pressure campaign. The Treasury has announced new sanctions on 35 individuals and entities. It accuses them of helping Iran's military-linked actors, including the Islamic Revolutionary Guard Corps, to access global finance, sell oil, and fund military activities. And it also warns it will sanction financial institutions that do business with so-called teapot oil refineries in China. It says they play a major role in importing and refining Iranian oil.
13: The head of United Nations agency UNICEF has appealed for an immediate and permanent ceasefire in the Middle East, saying children always bear the brunt of conflicts. UNICEF Executive Director Catherine Russell spoke to NHK in Tokyo on Monday.
14: There are bombings and, you know, all sorts of things that come into places where children live, or they hit schools and hospitals, which are things that children depend on. So I think as a world, we need to do better to think about the consequences for children.
13: Reports filed by relevant nations to the agency have found that more than 220 children in Iran and at least 177 children in Lebanon have died since the U.S.-Israeli military operations began 2 months ago. Four children were killed in Israel, while one child died in Kuwait. Delegates have gathered at the UN headquarters in New York to review a crucial treaty on nuclear disarmament. But recent tensions are looming over the meeting, such as the conflict in the Middle East. The review conference on the Treaty on the Non-Proliferation of Nuclear Weapons, or NPT, started on Monday. And the UN Secretary General warned about the dangers of the growing number of nuclear weapons.
15: Some governments are openly mulling the acquisition of these horrific weapons. Have we forgotten that a nuclear war cannot be won and must not be fought?
16: It is indefensible that the United States, as the only state ever have used nuclear weapons, and the one that continues to expand and modernize its nuclear arsenal in blatant disregard of its Article 6 obligation, seeks to position itself as an arbiter of the compliance.
17: I would like to congratulate
13: 191 member states adhere to the treaty. It requires the five nuclear powers, the US, Russia, Britain, France, and China, to negotiate on nuclear arms reduction, and it bans others from developing or possessing them. The conference will last until late May.
2: 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And if you're listening to a public radio station, please support them as well. We will conclude with Radio Havana, Cuba. The U.S. Justice Department has finally agreed to allow defense lawyers for Venezuelan President Maduro and Celia Flores to be paid by the Venezuelan government. There is an upcoming ballot initiative in California imposing a one-time tax on billionaire assets. The Iranian Red Crescent submitted evidence to the International Criminal Court documenting United States and Israeli war crimes. Radio Havana, Cuba.
18: A legal dispute has ended after the United States has agreed to allow the Venezuelan government to pay for the defense of the country's constitutional president, Nicolás, who has been detained and abducted, kidnapped as a political prisoner for more than months in a federal prison in New York. Federal prosecutors in the United States informed the judge overseeing the case that the Treasury Department has now agreed to modify a license to allow payments to the lawyers of Maduro and his wife, Congresswoman Celia Flores, who have pleaded not guilty to the charges against him and have declared themselves prisoners of war. Late last month, Maduro's lawyer, Barry Polak, claimed that the Treasury Department's Office of Foreign Assets Control, OFAC, granted and subsequently revoked a license allowing Caracas to pay his legal fees. The legal team had previously asked Judge Alvin Hellerstein to dismiss the charges, arguing that the United States government was obstructing its ability to defend itself against the criminal charges related to a plot that analysts and solidarity groups considered a political fabrication. Polak, the attorney, said that he will challenge the legality of Maduro's detention, and he is arguing that he must enjoy immunity due to his position. Having not resigned, Nicolas Maduro remains, by constitution, the president of the South American nation in prison in the United States. In the U.S. state of California, ballot initiative to impose a one-time 5% tax on billionaires' assets has gathered more than 1,500,000 signatures, well above the 870,000 needed to qualify for the November ballot. The measure, backed by the Service Employees International Union, the SEIU, would use the revenue to backfill federal Medicaid funds signed by President Trump. Silicon Valley executives have poured $93 million into defeating the ballot initiative. Google's co-founder, Sergey Brin, has also emerged as the measure's leading opponent, spending $57 million against it and relocating to Nevada before a December 31st deadline to escape the billionaire tax. The New York Times reports that at a holiday party last December, he cornered Governor Gavin Newsom and demanded that he oppose the measure. The following month, Governor Newsom publicly demanded that that be defeated. The Iranian Red Crescent Society said it has submitted evidence to the International Criminal Court documenting U.S.-Israeli war crimes. The Iranian Red Crescent Society estimates that more than 132,000 civilian structures were bombed across Iran, including hospitals, apartment buildings, schools, universities, research centers, and bridges. Israel's military has launched attacks across southern Lebanon, continuing after it has issued new warnings to residents to evacuate more than a dozen villages and towns and travel northward immediately or face death. It's the latest violation of Israel's ceasefire agreement with Lebanon, which was officially extended last Thursday. Earlier, Hezbollah chief Naim Qassem issued a statement condemning the Lebanese government's direct talks with Israel, citing Israel's occupation of Lebanon and its southern territories and its persistent attacks. In response, Israel's defense minister, Israel Katz, threatened to burn Hezbollah and all of Lebanon.
2: 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The Shortwave Report, which is now in its 30th year of production, remains free to rebroadcast upon notification. Last month, the Shortwave Report celebrated having been on the air for 30 years without a break. 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
2: In Tawa, the temperature is 14 degrees.

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0: I'm Dr. Anthony Lizerwitz, and this is Climate Connections. Gagi Davidowitz, a researcher at the University of Arizona, is using the sun to help prevent food waste. Many perfectly good fruits and vegetables are thrown away at farms or ports of entry. Sometimes the market is oversaturated. Other times the produce has minor imperfections.
1: Splotches on them, or they kind of don't look good, and so people don't want to buy that.
0: Davidowitz wants to preserve this produce by drying it. Then it can be used to make packaged food, fertilizer, or animal feed instead of being tossed. He's designed a drying tower that looks like a tall greenhouse. As the sun streams in, heat rises and collects. Fans spread the heat around, and the crops dry out quickly.
1: We can dry it down in about 5 hours. Leafy greens like lettuce, basil, spinach typically takes us about an hour, hour and a half.
0: Keeping food out of landfills prevents it from breaking down into methane, a powerful climate-warming gas. And dried produce is lighter than fresh produce, so shipping it is cheaper and uses less energy. Davidowitz has now co-founded a company to build solar drying towers in places where a lot of produce is wasted, turning trash back into food with the sun. Climate Connections is produced by the Yale Center for Environmental Communication. 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
3: It's 6 o'clock.
4: In Tawa, the temperature is 14 degrees.

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0: From the Bureau of Economic Geology, this is Earth Date. 60 years ago in central Turkey, a homeowner made a remarkable discovery. When remodeling his basement, he knocked down a wall and found a tunnel. He followed the tunnel to find one of the largest underground cities in the world, abandoned long ago. When scientists explored it, they discovered it went down 18 levels, 280 feet into the ground, and was once home to some 20,000 underground dwellers. This was in the region known as Cappadocia, where ancient volcanoes formed soft, porous rock called tuff. On the surface, it eroded into tall spires called fairy chimneys. Underground, water seeped in to form caves, which early cultures excavated further. Around 3,000 years ago, the Hittites began to carve the underground city of Derinkuyu. It was expanded by Christians throughout the Middle Ages. In the cool, lowest levels, they stored grain and wine. In the middle levels, they kept livestock. The highest levels were residences. A network of ventilation shafts brought fresh air to all. The underground city provided shelter from the weather and from invaders. Central Turkey, at the crossroads of the Silk Road, was a frequent stop for marauding armies. Derinkuyu residents rolled massive stone doors across entrance tunnels to protect inhabitants. From 1500 AD until today, the city was forgotten. But it's now a UNESCO-protected site and a remarkable window into the past. I'm Scott Tinker.
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And this is Tony Curry on the Isle of Lismore with another great hour of music on 1467, Radio 6 International. The Midnight Rendezvous kicks off, as always, with the Beatles.

Beatles from 1964 and This Boy. 1467, this is Radio 6 International, broadcasting around the world with a million watts of power, and we have some news for you.

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That's 10 p.m. in Iceland, 11 p.m. in the UK, Ireland and Portugal, midnight across most of Europe, and 1 a.m. in Finland, Greece, Cyprus, Ukraine and the Baltic countries. Midnight Rendezvous with me, Tony Curry, every Saturday on 1467 Radio 6 International from May the 9th. So remember, tune in an hour earlier from next week. Here's Jackie Trent with some sweet sounds.

Jackie Trent from her album The Magic of Jackie Trent on Pi in 1965, arranged and produced by Tony Hatch and conducted by Johnny Harris. And that was The Sweetest Sound.

has told us, hasn't it? Heirs of the Witches from Brazilian goth singer Morrigan Blackthorne, her new single on Vecchi Music.

Coming up shortly, Alice will be back with your letters, and we have a selection of new music, old music, and music you may not even remember. Here's something brand new from a German band called Web Web, or maybe they call themselves Web Web, I'm not sure. The single came out on Compost Records this week, and, well, you might recognise it. Sweet Dreams are made of this. This was a hit, of course, for the Eurythmics, but this is a very different version. 1467, Radio 6 International, a million watts of power.

Stephen Bishop from his new album Think, T-H-I-M-K, Think. Oh, Life's Ambitious, his record label. This is Really Wanting You, 1467.

0: Stephen Bishop really wanting you.
1: A million watts of power!
0: Well now, here we are at the point of the programme where Alice Moss joins us from something like 700 miles away to the south. Oh yeah, I don't know if it is actually 700 miles, Alice, but it's a long way away, isn't it?
2: I want you to start... I want, you know those things that... What is it, a pedometer or something that people use to actually measure the distance?
0: No, that measures...
2: I'd like you to do it, that and measures, so you can be precise on a future show. I think yes. We deserve nothing less.
0: I have to walk all the way to where you are and all the way back.
2: Well, north to south, or south to north.
0: Yes. Anyway, how are you this week?
2: I'm okay, thank you very much. And I've got some letters, a sample of letters from people emailing and writing in about the programme and the signal that they can hear. And we'll kick off with this one. Hello, Tony and Alice.
0: Alice.
2: Thank you for putting together another fine show. So far, so good. And then the writer says, with a very eclectic selection of tracks. Now, that actually, kleptomania means
0: not the word.
2: A propensity for stealing. Of course, what our wonderful listener Dave actually means is eclectic, a wide selection of tracks. And also, what a fine signal that we had last night. Dave writes in, and he has this wonderful expression that he goes on to say. He says, it's very exciting to see medium wave blossoming back into life. It's like a mini radio renaissance for the medium wave, especially as so many big players have abandoned it. Yeah. That's a really good way to put it, isn't it?
0: I like that description, Dave.
2: Yes. We want to see this renaissance burgeon and go from strength to strength, because there's no point not using the medium wave if it's out there to be for frequencies to be used, right?
0: Exactly, yeah.
2: And he wishes us success. We move on to Max Van Arnhem. And he writes from Hoenderloo. Now, we've had other listeners in Hoenderloo. This is in the Netherlands. Hello, Radio 6 International crew. It's a great pleasure for me to inform you that I was able to listen to your Radio 6 International on 1467 kilohertz medium wave. Not via the internet, but via my own receiver and antennae. And as said, Max is in Hoenderloo in the Netherlands, and he helpfully provides this information. Hoenderloo is a village of about 1,500 inhabitants, so it's not that many, in the east-central part of the country, about 80 kilometres southeast of Amsterdam, the capital. Now, I thought this, helpful though this is, we can further elaborate. So I've looked up a little bit about Hoenderloo, because I know everyone listening likes to know about where other people are, because that's the sort of wonder and magic of radio, connecting people across the miles, and you make those discoveries.
0: This is your 40, Alice.
2: By happenstance, is it?
0: Yeah.
2: It's certainly not being a domestic goddess in the kitchen. So going on, it was first mentioned, because I leave that to you, of course, TC. It was first mentioned in 1748 as Hoenderloostrukken, and means forest with guilliforms, whatever that is. We're going to move on from that because I haven't got time to look it up. We've only got a set slot for the letters.
0: Yes.
2: But this is a lovely fun fact. In 1813, the shepherd Albert Brinkenberg became the first official resident. So a shepherd was the founding father of Hoenderloo. In 1840, there were 24 sod houses at the site. This is not me using an expletive. Of course, this means houses made of earth. And reprise what Max has written, he says, to prove that he heard us, male announcer said, time to go, bye-bye. Could that have been you?
0: That would have been me.
2: There you go. And here's a wonderful email, because this really does show the far reach of 1467 kilohertz. My name is Ding Lu. I'm a listener from China. I received your Midnight Rendezvous program signal at 2300 hours to 2400 UTC, Universal Time. The signal is very strong. The listening effect is very clear.
0: Good.
2: There's just a little noise, but I like the programs very much. And Ding Lu wants to receive an EQSL card from Radio 6 International. I'm sure you will. And we'll just close up, since we've mentioned China, it made me think of things that you can see from outer space, because you know space travel is obviously going to take off at some point soon, if it hasn't already. And some of the things that people can see include, from space, the Great Wall of China. Can you hazard a guess at anything else that you might be able to see from space on Earth?
0: No.
2: Well, man-made structures include the Almeria greenhouses in Spain. These are vast greenhouses that form a plastic sea, it's called. That is often visible from space due to its high reflectivity. Mm-hmm. And in Dubai, there are the Palm Islands. These are artificial islands that can be seen, especially with a camera lens. And then I think this is an interesting thing, of course. You know, just the ordinary structures on Earth that you can see from perhaps the International Space Station or any craft that happens to be going past, orbiting the Earth. Airport runways and major highways, of course, you can see. The Pyramids of Giza, city lights at night. What a romantic and strange and ethereal view that would be, wouldn't it?
0: And, of course, you can see the Radio 6 International Studio.
2: With a very long telephoto lens, perhaps.
0: Very long telephoto lens. Right, Alice, thank you very much. Now, next week we will be an hour earlier. Bear that in mind. And be there an hour earlier. Because we're moving the programme an hour. Because people have asked us to do it. Because it's too late. Too late at night. So we're moving
2: it. Yes, I think people want to be tucked up in bed.
0: They do. So we're moving it by an hour.
2: After the broadcast.
0: From next week, it will be at 2200 GMT, as I've said before. Okay, Alice, I will see you next week.
2: See ya.
0: 1967. This is Sausalito Summer Night from Diesel. 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

Diesel from 1981 on RCA. Sausalito, Summer Night. After the break, Mist, a Chinese singer. That should please Ding Lu.

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That's lovely. Mist and Love Will Show Us Our Way. Mist is a Chinese singer. We really don't have many Chinese singers on this program. And Mist lives in the USA now. She moved a few years ago. But interesting song, because it does have a Chinese chord structure built into a kind of Western theme. Very nice. There's a single on Double Marpot Records just released.

1467, Radio 6 International. Who remembers this one from 1968? O.C. Smith. And the son of Hickory Holler's Tramp.

0: O.C. Smith, the son of Hickory Honors Tramp. 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
0: This is Joya, new single from a Hong Kong singer, now living in

Remco Van Velt and That Mutig Toon, which is his new single, self-released from the Netherlands. 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Maybe, however, you don't want to use email or you haven't got email. So if you want to write to us, the address is Radio 6 International, The Studio, Port Ramsay, R-A-M-S-A-Y, Port Ramsay, Isle of Lismore, L-I-S-M-O-R-E, Scotland, PA 34 5UN. I'll give you that once more. That's Radio 6 International, The Studio, Port Ramsay, Isle of Lismore, Scotland, PA 34 5UN. And do keep those letters coming in, because Alice needs to be given things to do, you know. I mean, she turns up, she's got a fistful of letters. What would she do if there were no letters? Oh, I know what she'd do. She'd talk. Don't worry. Don't worry. Alice is always here. Right. So, we move on now to... Oh, this is interesting. Some of you might remember this, but a lot of you... Well...

0: I was a favorite on RNI. Big hit in the Netherlands. Got to number one in the Netherlands, number two in Belgium, number 31 in Germany. Earth and Fire and Memories. And before that, I was struggling to remember the frequency, because, no, it's not, I'm stupid. I suffer from a thing called dyscalculia. And dyscalculia is the sort of numbers equivalent of dyslexia. And it means that I have difficulty with numbers, recognizing them. And I'm not the only one, because we had at least one reception report this week from somebody saying they'd heard us on 1476. And I do confuse 67 and 76. I don't know why, I just do. So if I ever say to you on 1476, you know, I don't mean it. We are on 1467 kilohertz. Not a hertz more, not a hertz less.
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0: Charming.
3: Yes, this is the story of Ma Baker.

It's the only record I could find immediately that had something to do with changing times. But just to remind you, next week this programme will start an hour earlier, which means 10 p.m. in Iceland, 11 p.m. in the UK, Ireland and Portugal, midnight across most of Europe, but 1 a.m. in Finland, Greece, Cyprus, Ukraine and the Baltic countries. That's your midnight rendezvous, across midnight, I think is the best way to describe the programme. Sarah McQuaid there, on the Tug of the Moon from her double album, the St. Burian Sessions, and Sarah will be playing live here on the island of Lismore on the 14th of May. And I'm hoping we can persuade her to come on the programme. Don't forget the address to write to, letters at radio6.com. Alice and I will be back next week, an hour earlier. Remember that, an hour earlier. Let you have an extra hour in bed, eh? Do join us. For me, Tony Curry, have a great week. Bye-bye.

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5: It's 8 o'clock.

This is Terry Mackley with Cafe American. Vintage music from the 1920s through to the 1950s. We begin with a celebration of spring from Noel Coward, Sarah Vaughan and Tom Lehrer. Mildred Bailey is on Park Avenue and Albert Ammons and Pete Johnson are on 6th Avenue, while Tennessee Annie Ford lifts 16 tons and Ken Snake Hips Johnson blows out 17 candles. Louis Jordan only has one candle which he wants to be careful with. Elvis Presley suffers cruelty and Ruth Etting has to contend with meanness. Duke Ellington and Lena Horne ask about things and we experience both night and day with Celso Fonseca and Hutch. We finish with Good Times at Night with Ray Charles and Bad Times Round the Corner with Noel Coward. Suddenly it's spring, and less suddenly, it's Noel Coward. This is Noel Coward with Something to Do with Spring, a song from the 1932 review, Words and Music. The Manchester Guardian wrote of the show, "Mr. Coward has never sharpened his quill to better purpose than here. In many of the numbers, his neatly polished libretto has more than mere verbal ingenuity, and his musical score, though by this time his conventions are familiar, shows a wide and diverting range, both in parody and in construction." Noel Coward, Something to Do with Spring.

spring is here, dear. Oh, dear, oh, dear, dear, can't you see the simply agonizing sheen on every angry little tree? You must admit it's rather fun to think that every single thing that nature ever does is overdone. You see exactly what I mean. It all looks far too clean, a badly painted scene. The grass is far too green. Perhaps there's something we have missed. I never could have kissed a sentimentalist. Still, there's something in the atmosphere.

0: expression is quite obscene. Maybe it's something to do with spring.
1: Something to do with spring. No, coward. Frank Lesser's song, Spring Will Be a Little Late This Year, was written for the 1944 film Christmas Holiday. Although several recordings were made of the song both before the film's release and shortly after, including one by Deanna Durbin, who sang it in the film, it was the version by Sarah Vaughan with the Percy Faith Orchestra in 1953 that brought its first real success. Percy Faith was very familiar with the song, having released an instrumental version in 1944. Sarah Vaughan in 1953 with Percy Faith and his orchestra. Spring will be a little late this year.

0: lovely Sarah Vaughan with the lush sound of the Percy Faith Orchestra with Frank Lester's Spring will be a little late this year. As spring is here, supper ring is here. Tom Lehrer with another song about springtime activities.
1: I'd like to take you now on wings of song, as it were, and try and help you forget, perhaps for a while, your drab, wretched lives. Here's a song all about springtime in general, and in particular about one of the many delightful pastimes that the coming of spring affords us all. Spring is here, a suffering is here. Life is skittles and life is beer. I think the loveliest time of the year is the spring. I do, don't you? Of course you do. But there's one thing that makes

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When they see us coming, the birdies all try and hide, but they still go for

gained notoriety and caused much anxiety in the Audubon Society with our games. They call it impiety and lack of propriety and quite a variety of unpleasant names.

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And maybe we'll do in a squirrel or two while we're poisoning pigeons in the park. We'll murder them all amid laughter and merriment, except for the few we take home to experiment. My pulse will

It just takes a smidgen to poison the pigeon in the park. Tom Lehrer. In 1937, Mildred Bailey was slumming on Park Avenue. Mildred Bailey with the orchestra of Red Norvo in 1937 with Irving Berlin's Slumming on Park Avenue.

Mildred Bailey with Red Norvo's Orchestra, slamming on Park Avenue. We're on another avenue now with Boogie Woogie Masters, Albert Hammond and Pete Johnson, 6th Avenue. 6th Avenue is in Manhattan. It is also known as the Avenue of the Americas. Why Americas as a plural? I don't know. This is the 6th Avenue Express. The 6th Avenue Express is the name of the subway service in New York City that runs from Upper Manhattan and the Bronx through 6th Avenue in Manhattan to Brooklyn. Pete Johnson and Albert Ammons in 1941 on the 6th Avenue Express.

0: with Ammons and Pete Johnson on the 6th Avenue Express in 1941. From 6 to 16 now with Tennessee Ernie Ford. The authorship of the song 16 Tons is credited to country singer Merle Travis, who recorded the song in 1946. There have been claims of earlier antecedents, but it is generally agreed that the song is substantially an original composition by Merle Travis. But it is Tennessee Ernie Ford who is most associated with the song. It was actually released as a B-side by him in 1955, but went on to be a million seller. Tennessee Ernie Ford, 16 Tons.
1: Some people say a man is made out of mud. A poor man's made out of muscle and blood. Muscle and blood and skin and bones. A mind that's weak and a back that's strong.

One morning it was drizzling rain. 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I was raised in the canebrake by an old mama lion. Can't no high-toned woman make me walk the line.

0: to the company store.
1: Tennessee Ernie Ford. Add one and you have 17. In this case, 17 candles. Apparently, the British dance band Jack White and its collegians were the first to record the 1940 song, 17 Candles, but their recording of the song does not seem to be available in any form other than on the original 78 RPM record. So, this is Ken Sakips Johnson and his West Indian dance band with their 1940 recording of the song. There are also versions by Ambrose and Joe Loss. 17 Candles, Ken Sakips Johnson and his West Indian Dance Orchestra. The vocalist is Pat O'Regan.

0: 17 Candles, Ken Sakeps Johnson and his West Indian Dance Orchestra. I assume Louis Jordan is only talking about one candle in this next one. Louis Jordan and his Timpani Five in 1947. Don't burn the candle at both ends.
1: Dissipation is ruination, so don't burn the candle at both ends. No, no, don't burn the candle at both ends. You can't stay up all day and all night, you just can't do it, it just ain't right. So don't burn the candle at both ends. Now one woman is fine, two is enough, three I'll allow, but four is too rough. Redheads are out, brunettes are no better, so stay away from them gals with them pretty sweaters. Did you fill that prescription like the doctor said, three times a day and 8 hours in bed? Those rings under your eyes, look how they've grown, they're so big they got rings of their own. Too many cigarettes bring a big doctor bill, if women don't kill your nicotine will. So you better get some rest while you can, you can't argue with the undertaker man. So don't burn the candle at both ends. Don't burn the candle at both ends. And girls, if you really want my advice, and you want a wedding with shoes and rice, you can't do it. Don't burn the candle at both ends. Now when a guy takes you to dinner and gets real chummy, careful what you put in your tummy. Let him keep that seafood high on the shelf. If you order oysters, don't make a pig of yourself. Go to bed at 5 and wake up at 5:30. You think you look like Hedda Lamarr, look like Gravel Gertie. Listen, housewives, if you lead a fast life, you wind up looking like John's other wife. That old man of yours won't make a buck, cause when he has to lift that load in that truck, with all that dissipation and coffee in his cup, believe me, sister, he won't lift it up. So don't burn the candle at both ends. No,

0: friends. Now your body's like a car, don't let it get weak. Better check that motor so that radiator won't leak. When it gets worn out, you won't be able to trade it. So every 1,000 miles, lubricate it. Cause if you're not careful, I see trouble ahead. You wake up one day and find yourself dead. Don't burn the candle at both ends. No, no, don't burn the candle at both ends. You can't have your cake and still eat it. You can't have a candle and overheat it. So don't burn the candle at both ends. Now wear your rubbers in the rain and stay away from drafts on the train. Eat apple every day, be sure your blood pressure's okay. See your dentist twice a year and stay away from root beer. Then again, you might have bad luck, walk out in the street and get hit by a truck. So go on home and read the funny papers and cut out all those funny capers. And remember, folks, you can't burn the candle at both ends.
1: Louis Jordan and his Timpani Five in 1947, Don't Burn the Candle at Both Ends. Elvis Presley recorded Don't Be Cruel at the same session as Hound Dog, which actually became the B-side of Don't Be Cruel. That was on July the 2nd, 1956. It appears that Presley was a perfectionist in the studio, having control over production, reworking the piano part on Don't Be Cruel and insisting on numerous takes until he was satisfied. The band was, as usual at this time, Scotty Moore on guitar, Bill Black bass, DJ Fontana on drums and Shorty Rogers piano, with the Jordanaires providing backing vocals. Don't Be Cruel was written by Otis Blackwell. Presley was given a writing credit and should have received 50% of the royalties. However, Blackwell had already sold the song outright for $25. Elvis Presley, Don't Be Cruel.

You're listening to me, Terry Mackley, with Cafe American. Vintage music from the 1920s through to the 1950s. And that was, of course, Elvis Presley with Don't Be Cruel. Now, a song with a similar message, Ruth Etting in 1929. Mean to Me.

Then in 1929, trumpet player Bubba Miley joined the embryonic Duke Ellington band in 1923. The Duke had spotted Bubba Miley's unique growling technique, and he was in place when Duke took over leadership of the band. Miley was often heard to say that it don't mean a thing if it ain't got that swing. When, in 1932, the band recorded the song that those words inspired, Bubba Miley was already suffering from TB. He died shortly after the band made this recording. Ivy Anderson is the vocalist on It Don't Mean a Thing If It Ain't Got That Swing.

It don't mean a thing if it ain't got that swing. The Duke Ellington Band in 1932, featuring, among other great soloists, Bubba Miley on trumpet. For Al Bowley, love is the sweetest thing. This is Al Bowley with Ray Noble's Orchestra in 1932 and a Ray Noble song, Love is the Sweetest Thing.

The Ray Noble Orchestra featuring Al Boley with Ray Noble's song Love is the Sweetest Thing. Cole Porter's song What Is This Thing Called Love is now very much part of what is referred to as the standard repertoire. It was written for the 1929 show Wake Up and Dream, where it was sung by L.C. Carlisle. Lena Horne recorded this rather sultry take on the song in 1941 with Lou Bring and his orchestra. What is this thing called love?

Lena Holm with Cole Porter's What Is This Thing Called Love? In 1942, Frank Sinatra made his first solo recording. It was a song written by Matt Dennis and Tom Adair, The Night We Called It a Day. New versions of the song continued to appear on a regular basis. In 2003, Brazilian guitarist and vocalist Celso Fonseca included the song on his album Natural, an album of his own original songs apart from The Night We Called It a Day and one other track. This is a lovely Latin-flavoured take on the song, Celso Fonseca, The Night We Called It a Day.

0: Celso Fonseca with his take on Tom Adair and Matt Dennis's The Night We Called It a Day. Another Cole Porter song now. This is Hutch, Leslie Hutchinson, in 1933 with Porter's Night and Day. Night and Day was introduced by Fred Astaire in the musical show The Gay Divorce. The original meaning of the word gay, of course, meaning happy or joyful. Astaire's first recording of the song was released in January 1933. He recorded it again for legal reasons, the second version being released in the UK in October 1933. Hutch also released his version of the song in October 1933, establishing him as an important interpreter of Cole Porter songs. Hutch, Leslie Hutchinson, vocal and piano, Night and Day.
1: The beep beep.

I think of you night and day, day and night. Why is it so?

Hutch. Night and day. For Ray Charles, it is the night time that is the right time. This is Ray Charles featuring Margie Hendrix and the Raylettes in 1958 with an R&B classic. Night time is the right time.

sorts in Sunderland and terribly cross in Kent. They're dull in Hull and the Isle of Mull is seething with discontent. They're nervous in Northumberland and Devon is down the drain. They're filled with wrath on the Firth, the Forth and sullen on Salisbury Plain. In Dublin they're depressed lads, maybe because they're Celts. For Drake is going west, lads, and so is everyone else.

old whining about a silver lining, for we know from experience that they won't roll by with a scowl and a frown. We'll keep our peckers down and prepare for depression and doom and dread. We're going to unpeck our

Alwyn Bay to Kettering, they're sobbing themselves to sleep. The shrieks and wails in the Yorkshire Dales have even depressed the sheep. In rather vulgar lettering, a very disgruntled group have posted bills on the Cotswold Hill.

0: You've been listening to me, Terry Mackley, with Cafe American. Vintage music from the 1920s through to the 1950s. If you like what you heard and you want to hear more, why not go to my website, www.terrygmackley.com. 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
3: In Tawa, the temperature is 14 degrees.

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0: Juno Cam is a color visible light camera on the Juno spacecraft. But unlike many of the other engineering and science instruments, Juno Cam is located outside the titanium-walled radiation unit that provides protection for sensitive components.
1: This is Innovation Now, bringing you stories behind the ideas that shape our future.
0: Throughout Juno's first 34 orbits of Jupiter, JunoCam operated normally. Then, during its 47th orbit, the imager began showing hints of radiation damage. By orbit 56, nearly all of the images were corrupted. Pinpointing the specific damage from hundreds of millions of miles away was difficult. With few options for recovery, the team turned to a process called annealing, where material is heated before slowly cooling to reduce defects. An initial process was successful for a few orbits, but Juno was flying deeper into the heart of Jupiter's radiation fields, and the images once again began showing problems. With a close encounter of Io looming, the team decided to crank JunoCam's heater all the way up to see if extreme annealing would work. By the time Juno came within 930 miles of the volcanic moon's surface, JunoCam's images were almost as good as the day the camera launched. For Innovation Now, I'm Jennifer Pulley.
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0: Yeah. 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
0: Take my wife. 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I would wish that on my worst enemy. 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All right, you ready?
1: Yeah,
0: one, two, three.

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3: Well, I think we're all set to play some music. Got myself a nice cup of coffee, and it is still warm, and some good tunes and some requests as well. So welcome along to The Last Train Radio Show with me, Nick Barnes. This is Mark Morrison.

Now, that certainly takes me back. I don't know about you guys. Mark Morrison and Return of the Mac. Got a request come through for Carol over there in Oregon. Hi, Carol. Yes, I can do that for you. And also, I can play you the Pet Shop Boys as well. Here we go.

0: I quite like that. Requested by Carol over there in Oregon, the Pet Shop Boys, and a track called The Theatre.
1: Okay.
0: One of the latest offerings from Mick and the guys, The Rolling Stones, The Keys to Your Love. I like this.

they just get better and better, don't they? I honestly do think so. The Rolling Stones and the Keys to Your Love. Oh, I do like that. Just so, so, so good. If you'd like to get in touch, you can. You can email me, nick@aol.com, if you would like to tune on next week's show, and we can do that.

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Okay, I don't think we should go there, do you? Use your imagination on that one, eh?

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0: that guy could actually sing, couldn't he? Wham! And the Edge of Heaven.
1: George Michael, yes.
0: This next song that I'm going to play, I was lucky enough to go and see these guys in the 1980s. And I always liked this song. And in 2007, they played it live in the Rock Palace in Germany. And this is, I think, is just something very, very special. Just sit back, relax, and listen to this. The Cutting Crew, I Just Died in Your Arms Tonight, the live version. Mmm, tasty.

I don't know about you guys. I just think that is so, so special. The Cutting Crew live at the Rock Palace in Germany in 2007. Had an email come through from Mark over there in Rochester. He says, Nick, can you please play Pink Floyd, Shine On You Crazy Diamonds? Hope it's not too long a track for your show. Well, I would say not really, because it is just such a fantastic track, isn't it? What can I say? What can I say? You're listening to Nick Barnes on The Last Train Radio Show. If you would like to get in touch with the studio, you can. nickinthestudio@aol.com. Especially for Mark over there in Rochester. I thought these guys had gone down the pub, but it sounds like they're just about to fire up now. Pink Floyd.

don't know about you guys. I was in musical heaven. Pink Floyd, Shine On, You Crazy Diamonds. Especially requested by Mark over there in Rochester.

0: Yeah, Mr. Tom Petty, do like that. The last DJ. Talking about the last DJ, just looking over there at the time, and we've only got about 4 minutes left of the show. So hope you've enjoyed the music, guys. If you have, give us a shout, and Nick in the studio at AOL.com, and we can say hi to you next week or play you a tune. Whatever sounds good to you.
1: Good luck, Mary. I hope that you come back soon.
0: Take care. See you next time. Bye, guys.

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2: In Tawa, the temperature is 14 degrees.

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0: 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In Tawa, the temperature is 14 degrees.

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Just getting ready to make the move, ladies and gentlemen, the Delta Wires.

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2: In Tawa, the temperature is 14 degrees.

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0: Hello, this is Peter Hunt reporting from Tawa, New Zealand. We're now standing on one of the busy arteries in this beautiful city. We are here for the main reason that three international superstars are here in New Zealand to record their new album, but more specifically, they're here in Tawa. The international superstars are known as Albin, Theodore, and Simon, otherwise known as the Chipmunks. We wanted to find out firsthand why they're here to do this new album. Albin.
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1: Ay, ay, ay. What an annoying question.
0: Well, thank you very much, Simon. I want to thank you all for answering this important question of why you're here. And I believe also you prepared something for us. So on the count of three, take it away, right? Here we go. One, two, three.
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2: In Tawa, the temperature is 14 degrees.

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